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1: Yeah, longtime supporters of KNYO, like 15 years. 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All right, let's do some more rocking and rolling. What do you think? Here we go.
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0: now just because we've got no way, you know? You f***ing parasites! Do you know what you want? Hey! You listening to me, bollocks! Do you know what you want? A f***ing revolution! Do you know what I think of you? Hey!
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2: 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All right. 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Hey, are we going back into a drought situation? 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
1: 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All right, we heard The Clash. We heard ZZ Top. We heard Chumbawamba, NoFX. And we got some more rocking and rolling to do. Don't forget to stay tuned for Radio Waves at 6. Tonight at 9, Memo of the Air with Marco. Okay, let's keep on rocking, though. We got a little bit more time to get it on, and you'll be rocking for Radio Waves for sure. So stay tuned all weekend to KNYO. Okay, how about Heaven and Hell? Heaven and Hell was Black Sabbath after they fired Ozzy and hired Ronnie James Dio. So if you feel like sometimes we're falling off the edge of the world, yeah, that's what they're talking about right here at the Church of Rock and Roll.
2: Thank you so much. We should like to do this one for you. This is a song we wrote quite a long time ago. It kind of told you and us at that time what state that this earth was in. And all these years later, it's kind of still in the same state, not getting a lot better, but the good part is that we've got you, and you have us, and we have the music together. That's always been the most important part. So thank you for that. We'll do the song anyway. It's not as desperate as it sounds. Let's hope we're not doing this. This is Falling Off the Edge of the World.

0: 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Thank you.
1: Thank you.
0: Thank you, guys. Is everything okay out there?
2: This city deserves a better class of criminal.
3: I'm gonna give it to him.
4: No!
3: You'll see.
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Well, folks, it's time to wrap up this week's edition of the Church of Rock and Roll. 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all of our friends. 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

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A hustle here and a hustle there. New York City is the place where they said, hey babe, take a walk on the wild side.

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Went to the Apollo, you should have seen him go, go, go. They said, hey, sugar, take a walk on the wild side. I said, hey, babe, take a walk on the wild side.

Opened up that set with Wishing It Was, Santana, and Eagle Eye Cherry, Led Zeppelin, All My Love, If I Ever Lose My Faith in You, Sting, Pink Floyd, Saint-Tropez, Walk on the Wild Side, Lou Reed, and Waiting on a Friend, The Rolling Stones. 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Sorry for talking so much. Have a great weekend.

Baz Luhrmann, Nicky Hopkins, George Harrison, John Lennon, Paul McCartney, Richard Perry for producing this masterpiece, Bill Schnee, ever smiling, ever welcome, Vinny Poncedero, and all his other friends, and everyone else who joined in and helped us on this wonderful record. So it's a big good night from your friend and mine, Ringo Starr.

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0: brothers and sisters, I want to see a sea of hands out there. Let me see a sea of hands. I want everybody to kick up some noise. I want to hear some revolution out there, brothers. I want to hear a little revolution. Brothers and sisters, the time has come for each and every one of you to decide whether you are going to be the problem or whether you are going to be the solution.
1: That's right.
0: You must choose, brothers. You must choose. It takes 5 seconds. 5 seconds of decision. 5 seconds to realize your purpose here on the planet. It takes 5 seconds to realize that it's time to move. It's time to get down with it. Brothers, it's time to testify, and I want to know, are you ready to testify?

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1: It's critical to understand that the entire structure of this system can only produce one thing in the long run. Debt. Debt. What is all of this system about fail is slavery, for it is impossible for the government and thus the public to ever come out with a self-generated debt.

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1: Hi, this is Wendy from the Mendocino Cookie Company. I want you to know I listen to KNYO as often as I can, and for sure in the wee hours of the morning when I'm baking all those cookies that you love so much. 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I'm happy to support them, and I think that you should too. And by all means, listen as often as possible.

0: proudly presents the movie of the week, I Was a Teenage Communist.
1: The place, America. The time, right now. This is the story about evil. Oh, not the kind of evil you see on the movie screen, but the kind of evil you find in your own backyard. This is the Davis household. A good American family. Mr. Davis isn't home. He has his nose to the grindstone to keep bread on the family table. This is Mrs. Davis. She loves America. She just wants to do what's right for her family and her country. And this is young Eddie Davis, a typical American teenager. Like most kids his age, he likes cold lemonade, hot rods, and the quick swing of a baseball bat. Today, however, young Eddie Davis will find himself a helpless pawn in an evil game he could barely understand.
2: I'll bet that apple pie's cool enough to eat now. Why don't you cut yourself a piece, Eddie? Eddie, must you carry that thing around with you? You know your father disapproves.
3: Mom, all the kids in school carry these things around.
2: Oh, if all the kids jumped off the Empire State Building, would you do that too?
3: Yeah, I guess.
2: Eddie, don't you have glee club today?
3: Holy Toledo, I forgot. Could you give me a lift?
2: Oh, I'd love to, dear, but I can't. I promised your sister I'd take her to the bridal shop.
3: Well, I'll give Russ a call. Maybe he'll give me a ride.
2: Eddie, I don't like Russ Riley. I think he's a bad influence on you. He's not like the other boys.
3: Mom, I'm going to give Russ a call. Russ!
2: Use the phone, dear.
3: No, Mom, he's here.
4: Oh. Hey, Mrs. D.
2: Hello, Russ.
3: Russ, could you give me a ride to the school? I'm real late for my glee club.
4: Sure,
3: practice.
4: I'll give you a ride, Eddie.
2: Eddie, don't be late for dinner, dear. I'm making your favorite burgers and fries.
3: Would you get off my back? How do I know if I'm going to be late? Maybe I am going to be late. Maybe I'm not going to be late.
2: Eddie.
3: I hate you. I hate this whole town and everybody in it. Come on, Russ, let's go.
4: Attaboy, Eddie. Don't let your mom boss you around.
3: Parents, they just cheese me.
4: Don't let them bug you. Hey, come on. I got some friends I want you to meet. You're gonna like them. You like them a lot. Come on.
3: Okay.

0: Hey, everybody. I'd like you to meet Eddie.
1: Hi, Eddie.
2: Hi, Eddie.
3: So, this is a Duke Snider fan club.
0: Oh, Eddie, I'd like you to meet Murray. He's, president of our club.
4: Hey, World Series, 1955. Who was pitching when the Duke hit the big homer in the final game?
3: I don't know.
4: Oh, don't worry about us, Eddie. We're just obsessed with the Duke, huh?
1: Yeah, the Duke, yeah.
4: Like many other good Americans. Hey, I'd like to introduce you to some of the guys. This is Yuri.
5: Oh, but you can call me Biff.
3: Biff?
4: Biff. A good American name, huh, Eddie? Yeah. And this is Emma. Well, I'll leave you two kids alone now, huh?
6: Hello, Eddie. Russ tells me you're into music. What kind of music do you like?
5: Oh, Tony Martin, Andre Castellanos.
6: Why don't you tell me a little bit more about yourself?
0: Well, how do you think my buddy's going to work out?
4: Oh, relax, Russ. Eddie's tailor-made for the world plan. First, we weaken the minds of America's youth by giving them something wild.
0: Like rock and roll.
4: Yeah, like rock and roll. And the ticket to that destination just walked in the door with you. If Eddie Davis is as popular as you say he is, where he goes, others will follow.
0: But how are you going to get him to go to the Coco Shack tonight?
4: Just watch.
6: But, Eddie, commune farming can bring two people so close together.
5: Gosh, I've never met anybody quite like you. You're so worldly.
4: You dig rock and roll, Eddie?
3: Well, my parents say that rock and roll undermines the moral fiber of America's youth.
4: What? You listen to everything your parents say?
3: Oh, don't get me wrong. I don't have to listen to my parents. I hate my parents. I hate this town. I hate this whole lousy country.
4: You're quite the rebel, Eddie.
3: Well,
4: hey, I've got an idea. Why don't you head down to the Coco Shack tonight for some good old rock and roll? Your friend Russ will be playing.
3: Russ plays rock and roll? What?
6: For me, Eddie.
3: Okay. Yeah.
4: Yeah?
3: Yeah.
4: Yeah?
7: Yeah!
4: Be there at 8.
6: Eddie, I'm so proud of you.
3: Hey, watch it.
4: Boys and girls, it's time for some good old American rock and roll. So Murray's Coco Shack, in association with the Duke Snider Fan Club, is proud to present the rockin' sounds of Eddie Davis's best friend, Russ Riley.

0: Excuse me.
1: I'll get him.
2: Stay where you are. There's no hurry, Murray. Poor fool. He thinks I'm in love with him. He has no idea that we're using him.
1: Yes, it's only a matter of time before the youth of... Oh, excuse me. Before the youth of America will be in our clutches.
2: Oh, yes.
0: What's happening to me? My heart is beating like a rabbit's or a wolf. Everything is whirling. Everything seems strange and distant.
3: Eddie!
2: I hate you! I hate this whole town and everybody in it!
0: I don't have to listen to my parents.
2: You get off my back!
0: I hate my parents.
2: I hate this whole lousy country.
0: No, I don't.
2: I know who you are. And I'm gonna tell the world. You're a communist!
1: That's right, Eddie. We are communists.
2: But you'll never tell.

For Eddie Davis, it's too late. But for all you young people out there watching this film, there's still a chance to stop the spreading specter of communism from infesting your own backyard. Take a tip from Eddie Davis. Don't talk to strangers. Don't hang out at malt shops. Remember, communism could be anywhere. It could be the kid on the corner, or your grocer, or your best friend. So keep your mouth shut, mind your own business, and above all, keep away from rock and roll. This was a fictitious town, but next time, it could be your town.

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And for the first 3 hours of the show, KAKX Mendocino. I am Marco McLean, and as usual, I am freaking thrilled to be here. Every Friday night at 9, I come here or come somewhere to read you the interesting bits of whatever I've been reading all week, and I would like to read what you write. 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It is memo@mcn.org, and I'll read it next week on Friday night in the very next Memo of the Air. Memo of the Year is made possible by supporters of KNYO, and in particular by the Village Toy Store on Lansing in Mendocino. Toys, 937-4633. 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I'll be saying more about these people and others a little later in the show. I mention their names and trades and contact information because their help means Fort Bragg can have this radio station, so among other things, I can use it to do my show, and I am grateful. I'll be here until about 5 o'clock in the morning. If you're listening to the radio, KNYO goes quiet for a little while. If something seems to go wrong, stay tuned. Eventually, I'll notice and fix it. If you're listening on the web and your stream gets stuck or starts to stutter, something like that, count to 20 and reset it. Maybe it'll just fix itself. Think how sweet that'll feel. The stories you'll hear tonight do not necessarily depict any actual person or event, though some are slightly less fictional than others, being products of a more or less shared human imagination. This will be my 710th show for KNYO, some of those for KMEC and KAKX, and all told, counting KMFB, this will be my 1,479th all-night Friday night Memo of the Air Good Night Radio shows. Or show, rather, singular. It's one show tonight. So, the theme of tonight's show is You Do Not Recognize the Bodies in the Water. Helen wrote, I lost or misplaced my iPhone yesterday. iPhone lost, possibly at the dump in Albion. It's got a flowered case. If you found it, please email me. Her email address is hjacobs, H-J-A-C-O-B-S, at mcn.org. Hayden Panettiere is dead. She was just 36 years old. They say she had a heart attack, but she had serious drug and alcohol problems that she got over. And she wrote a book about getting over it, but maybe the damage was done, or maybe she relapsed, or whatever. She played Claire in the TV series Heroes, which ran for years. And the first year was stellar, just a terrific story. I was so looking forward to what came next, but I couldn't stay interested after that. The second year started out so bad, and I just gave up. Maybe I'll give it another chance at some point. But the first year of Heroes is about people with superpowers, but they're just normal people, and it doesn't do them much good, really. It mostly just messes them up. Eventually, the story draws them together. They figure out who they are and what they're meant to do. And the ones that survive save the world, of course. Claire's power is, no matter what damage is done to her body, it heals instantly, like Wolverine in X-Men, or like Jack in Torchwood. But it just makes her feel like a freak. There's a man who can fly, and there's a comic book-obsessed office man who can manipulate time and teleport. There's a hapless but good-hearted police officer, Officer Matt, who finds that he can read people's minds, and you'd think that would make him an excellent cop, but it ruins things for him and just gets him in trouble.
There's an evil villain character whose power is to take other people's power and have it for himself. So he just gets more and more powerful. But to get their powers, he has to kill them and cut the top of their head off. My favorite character in Power, besides the time and space one, or flying, is a hospital nurse named Paul, who, I don't want to ruin the story for you because you'll like that too, but anyway, Claire eventually makes peace with her healing power and gets a boyfriend, or thinks she has, but the boy takes her to a beach party and they're off alone and the boy gets a little grabby. Claire resists and pushes and is pushed, and it's an accident. He didn't mean to hurt her, but they're off alone, and she falls and hits her head. So a shard of rock or glass or something goes into the side back of her head, and she's inert, dead. The boy freaks out and runs away. So later, her body is in the morgue. They've done an autopsy and cut her chest open. Something happens so the shard falls out or is taken out of her skull, and her magic healing power is restored. She comes back from the dead, alone, cold, in a morgue, naked, experiences that, and flees, looking all perfect again. Perfect complexion, no scars, everything back where it belongs. And I was thinking about that when I read this in the Anderson Valley Advertiser. Obviously, it was written by an AI. There are a whole bunch of stories that sound exactly like this about different people and different characters in history, and they're actually not all bad. When Franca Viola was 17 years old, Italy offered her a future that many people considered inevitable. She was expected to marry the man who had kidnapped and sexually abused her because the law said that marriage would restore her honor. Under Article 544 of the Italian Penal Code, a man accused of abducting and sexually assaulting a woman could avoid criminal punishment if she agreed to marry him. This legal provision, known as matrimonio riparatore, reparative marriage, treated violence not primarily as a crime against the woman herself, but as a stain on her family's honor that could be erased through marriage. It's difficult to understand today just how powerful that expectation was. For generations, many women accepted these marriages because society offered them little alternative. Refusing could mean public shame. For her, social isolation and the belief that no respectable man would ever marry them. Families often accepted the arrangement because they feared the consequences of saying no. Franca did something almost unimaginable. She refused. Her father, Bernardo Viola, stood beside her despite threats and enormous pressure from the community. Instead of arranging a wedding, the family reported the crime and demanded justice. The trial captured the attention of the entire country. For many Italians, it was the first time they had been forced to confront a simple but devastating question. Why should a woman's future depend on marrying the man who had harmed her? Article 544 remained in force until 1981, when Italy finally abolished the legal recognition of reparative marriage. The same reforms also repealed laws that treated so-called crimes against a woman's honor differently from other violent offenses. No single person changes a legal system alone. Campaigners, lawyers, journalists, and women's rights organizations fought for years to bring about reform. But Franca Viola's courage became the moment many Italians could no longer ignore the injustice. Sometimes history changes because one 17-year-old girl says a single word that a country has never truly heard before. No. Hamilton Nolan wrote in howthingswork.substack.com, okay, imagine you have a nation that is 1,000 square miles in size. 90% of the nation is taken up by a city of 10 million people. The other 10% is empty desert and wilderness, populated only by a grizzled hermit named Jim, tasked with inventing a representative political system for this country. You say, well, it looks like there are two areas here, so I will draw a line between the city and Jim's land, and I'll give each an equal number of representatives. When the 10 million city people want something, they will have to negotiate with Jim,
who has a power equal to all of them combined. Stupid, right? Yes. This is the United States Senate. This is quite literally the design of the U.S. Senate. The state of Wyoming, with 590,000 residents, has two senators. And the state of California, with 39 million residents, also has two senators. Every citizen of Wyoming has, proportionally, 66 times more representation in the Senate than each citizen of California. If you believe in one person, one vote, this is the opposite of that. The design of the Senate is inherently and purposely not just undemocratic, but anti-democratic. Anyone who favors small-d democracy and believes that all people are created equal and deserve equal political representation must wish for the abolition of the Senate, which serves to act in opposition to those principles. Sometimes people will say, well, each state deserves equal representation as a way of defending the Senate's existence. This is the sort of propaganda that they teach you in elementary school so that you are never required to think deeply about the flaws of your nation if you don't really want to. Really, each little state drawn on the map, no matter how small or large, no matter how absurd the reasons for its existence, deserves equal representation? Is that what our political system is for? To represent dirt and rocks rather than people? We have to balance out the urban priorities of large states with the, quote, rural priorities of small states? This is just nonsense. Look closely. Do the rocks vote? Does the dirt vote? Do the squirrels and deer vote? No, they do not. Not even in Wyoming. The people vote. It's just that each person in a less populated state is awarded far more power than each person in a more populous state. In other words, the Senate is not some sort of wise balancing system for representing culture and environment. It is, like all political systems, a system for representing people. It just does its job in a biased, irrational, and harmful way. Each state deserves equal power. Rhode Island, 1,545 square miles, gets the same number of senators as Alaska, at 665,000 square miles. This idiot argument fails even on its own idiot terms. Also, see what happens when you tell a defender of the Senate as a hallowed institution that you are going to make D.C. and Puerto Rico states and give Democrats four new Senate seats. Outrage. Oh, the places where we murdered all the natives and made up imaginary lines and called them states are absolutely sacred until the year 2026, but must never be altered after that because of history? The discussion you will hear on this topic tends to be quite shallow. Want to know a representative political system that makes more sense? We have one, the House of Representatives. There are 435 reps there, and they each represent an equal number of people. It is fair. As the population of the country grows, the number of people that each member represents grows equally. In order to improve the quality of representation, some people advocate expanding the number of representatives in the House. That would be fine. Each member would still be representing an equal number of citizens. You see how that works? Equality, democracy, basic stuff here. The fact that the unequal, unrepresentative, and undemocratic Senate sits in a position above the equal and democratic House of Representatives is clearly detrimental to the ability of our political system to give each citizen equal representation and political rights and power. It is anti-democratic. No big surprise, of course, the Senate was created to be anti-democratic, to give the ruling class of the late 1700s a way to disempower the masses in our fledgling democracy. The founders were very open about this. They did not believe in true democracy. Other evidence of their hostility to democracy is the Electoral College, the fact that they did not let women vote, and the fact that they did not let black people vote, did allow black people to be owned as slaves. Some of those atrocious elements of America's design at its founding have been corrected since then, and some have not. If you go far back enough in U.S. history, it was considered crazy to say that slavery should be abolished, and it was considered wacky to say that women deserved to vote, and it was considered ridiculous to say that voting power should not discriminate by race.
Eventually, the movements to change those things succeeded, and now we look back on the establishment that opposed those changes as the real fools. The design of the Senate is just as obviously anti-democratic as those things, and if we ever get around to abolishing the Senate in the name of improving our democracy, future generations will look at its existence as just another flawed and prejudicial black mark on American history that it took us a long, long time to rise above. You do not need to be some brilliant political theorist to understand all this. You just have to genuinely believe in democracy and the equality of all citizens, and then to look at the design and function of the Senate, and then try a teeny tiny bit to free your mind from the contents of public school social studies textbooks and Fourth of July speeches that have been lodged inside there. Every honest person who has thought about it for more than 2 seconds, either A, understands the flawed nature of the Senate and that our democracy would be strengthened if the Senate did not exist, B, understands the flawed nature of the Senate but does not actually want to have a fair democracy in America and therefore supports the anti-democratic function of the Senate, or C, is dumb and or lying. That's all of the possibilities. A lot of regular people have never spent much time thinking about this, which is fine. A lot of other people are politically and ideologically hostile to the principles of democracy and therefore favor the existence of the Senate as a way to hobble the power of the masses. This is not fine. It's dictatorial, elitist, and is the sort of thing that we allegedly had a revolution here to overcome, but it is, I guess, honest. What is neither fine nor honest is to stand up and argue that the Senate is good for our democracy, and that anyone calling for the abolition of the Senate is wacky and ridiculous and dumb. Whenever you hear this, I advise you to just imagine fat guys with mustaches and cigars in the late 1800s arguing against the enfranchisement of women for many of the same reasons. This is a topic on which there is not really much new to say on a theoretical level. The Senate is plainly an institution that makes our government worse, and the sooner we can get rid of it, the better. Victor Berger, a socialist member of the House of Representatives, introduced a constitutional amendment to abolish the Senate in 1911. There has been no reason for anyone to find this position shocking for more than 100 years. Mitch Clogg wrote, "The China Syndrome. The camera does not love Xi Jinping, China's General Secretary of the Communist Party, the Chairman of the Party Central Military Commission, President of China, and Chairman of the State Central Military Commission. He is, to put the best face on him, ordinary-looking man. He's tallish, allegedly 5'11". He looks taller. The epicanthic fold, the upper eyelid's variable appearance, differentiates eye shape among different world populations and is pronounced in him, making Xi appear to me to squint. You could maybe say he's a homely man, but I won't, because I know nothing about the standards of handsomeness among crazy rich Asians. Crazy rich Asians. Maybe he's China's George Clooney or their Brad Pitt. For sure he's their boss, and for damn sure, he is of the crazy rich Asian class. Crazy rich. He is an aristocrat, just like the men who designed this country. His family suffered under Mao's Cultural Revolution, China's decade of sheer madness, but they were not among the 1 or 2 million who were executed by the Nutso Red Guard. They were exiled to Nowheresville, humiliated and required to do shit work until they were rehabilitated as good Chinese communists, and Mao was dead. Before his rehabilitation was complete, young Xi Jinping ran away from the wretched little town his family was exiled to and returned to his hometown of Beijing. He was caught, punished, and returned to exile. He then took a different tack and became a striver within the Communist Party apparatus. His family's high pre-revolutionary standing was restored, and Xi got special attention. He justified it by being exceptionally smart, a fiendishly hard worker, ambitious as hell, highly educated. He majored in chemical engineering as a university student, and a model citizen and advocate of the Chinese way, whatever the hell that is. I am not a fan of Xi or China or the whole of Asia, for that matter. I've never been to Asia. My friends have lived in China and South Korea. Their reports fascinate me, but do not illuminate. I'm damned if I understand the Asian mind, their sense of humor, if that's what it is, their
international behavior, their domestic behavior, their taste, or anything else about them. This is a giant hole in my knowledge of the world. I'm intensely curious about the East, but I won't live long enough to satisfy it. I'm too old, and Asia's too big and varied. Its member societies don't much grok each other either, but they're Asian. They don't bother themselves much with each other's identities. Xi is a big man, maybe the most influential in the world. His competence is apparent in all his work, and the Chinese public has rewarded him with a lifetime appointment. Their leaders eliminated term limits for the paramount leader. That's his popular title. He'll govern till he dies or somebody forcibly replaces him. In American usage, the president is often called the leader of the free world. If it happens that China acquires a bigger presence than the USA, what will we call Xi Jinping? Freedom is, as a concept, a state of being, an ideal and a goal, absolutely critical to the Western mind. If freedom is the power or right to speak, act, and change as one wants without hindrance or restraint, as Wikipedia defines it, it's not a commodity that ranks as high in Eastern worlds, where respect, self-control, modesty, family values, and conformity get much more lip service than freedom. Rock and roll would never have originated in Asia. Individuality is a privilege that is part of the American birthright, often an anti-productive one. The combination of individualism and ignorance produces the spectacle of uninformed U.S. citizens loudly proclaiming idiotic opinions as legitimate social concerns. Xi has the solid support of his people, but popular support, always and everywhere, is conditional. Especially in China, it depends on whether the humblest table has food on it. Never guaranteed, where resources are limited and population growth is exponential. Famine stalks China. I read that China will soon shoulder the USA off our little hill, that Xi will become numero uno among the nations. There are strong reasons to think this. Xi does not have to consult his constituents before making a change or responding to external events. The notion of self-governance is a Western one. In the East, authority brings with it respect and obedience. Where Western peoples regard authority with caution, suspicion, frequent hostility, and rejection. In China, opposition to the ruling elites comes from competing factions rather than the masses. Control by the state of daily life is much easier where citizens are not expected to hold personal opinions. An example of this was the Chinese limitation of family size.

weather superbly conducive to agriculture, while our mineral resources provide the giant share of our industrial needs. China's territory, by contrast, is insufficient to her needs. The country's middle class, so brightly pictured in world news coverage, includes, depending on how you define it, 40% to 50% of its 1.4 billion people. The country's push to increase its wealth has resulted in investment and resource extraction everywhere, including the United States. In 2024, for instance, China bought $14 billion worth of American soybeans. And then came Trump and his tariffs. Things are a mess everywhere due to our late mishandling of trade. Our sale of all farm produce to China last year was $8.4 billion. Meanwhile, damn near everything we buy that is not food or fuel comes from the Central Kingdom. Our economic place in the universe is our bottomless consumption of manufactured goods, an enviable position for the world's sole superpower, a position we no longer hold. Bill Clinton and Al Gore started the sell-off of our industries, and now Made in America is more evidence of nostalgia and the sturdiness of our formerly unparalleled production. My kitchen and tool shed are full of aging things that are becoming artifacts as they're replaced by shinier stuff from places where children work day and night to fill our appetite for material goods. While the U.S. relies on brawn, unmatchable military power, and raw financial dominance, China uses its most plentiful commodity, human bodies, and human intelligence to improve its existence at home and abroad. China respects and consults its elders, officially and personally. We tend to shunt our seniors to the sidelines and warehouse them in nursing homes. We listen with condescension to what seniors have to say. We have lively, stupid, and incalculably costly anti-intellectualism to stumble over. This could tip the balance. Skepticism and contempt for the learned classes in this country, the teachers, the doctors, lawyers, public intellectuals, and innovators, a doubtfulness that is inherent in a society that proclaims all men and women to be equal, goddammit, accompanied by swiftly declining educational quality and reduction of funding for schools and colleges, must result in degradation and the cheapening of our social fabric, our schools, the training of our children, the continuing edification of our citizens. These are losing support, a trend that, if it continues, will doom us. I have a story to read to you by John Sakovitz next, after a little music. What do I have here? Natalie Lane. I don't remember who showed me Natalie Lane, but I collected some of her music, and here is something from that collection. Big World, Natalie Lane, L-A-Y-N-E. Back soon. Don't go away.

0: Real high energy, real nice. I like that. Some more from her later on. 9:30 almost, KNYOLP Fort Bragg, KAKX Mendocino. John Sakovitz wrote, oh, and I see this is a story with a lot of foreign place names in it and people names. And I'm going to try real hard to pronounce them all properly. But if I get it wrong, then cut me some slack, please. Yitzhak Rushevsky. In the last family photograph ever taken of Yitzhak Rushevsky, he is 13 years old, only 13. He's standing above his mother and two sisters. In the photograph, his family seems to be looking into the mass grave soon to come, but Yitzhak Rushevsky is looking past the grave. He's looking into the future. He's looking at you. He's only 13 years old in the last photograph of him taken with his family in 1943, and he is looking past the grave and into the future, and that means all those many years ago, Yitzhak Rushevsky was looking at you. In the month in which he was killed by the Lithuanian, Ipatingasis Buris, the sun was gilded in gold, and the wildflowers in Vilnius were magically blooming all at the same time. Grated celandine, bright golden yellow poppy family flowers, liverwort, delicate spring blooms with three-lobed leaves, common hazel, small shrub with edible nuts, white dead nettle, pale pink or white flowers, often in lawns and gardens, everything blooming at the same time. What beauty. What beauty against the sharp black poplar hiding the pit trenches and mass killing pits. Einsatzgruppen records from October 1943 make no mention of the sudden spontaneous blooming of wildflowers. Their records report nothing, only numbers, only the numbers of those killed. Jews from Vilnius and eastern Lithuania, Polish underground resistance fighters, Soviet prisoners of war. So strange that the massacre happened at Panerai. What brought the Einsatzgruppen here? Why here? The green woodland of Auksteje Panerai. My God, Auksteje Panerai. I'm never going to say that right. I'm really sorry. It was a favorite summer resort of Vilnius holidaymakers. Why here, then? In 1932, a settlement was planned here according to the Garden City concept, created by architect Ebenezer Howard, which was very popular at the time. It was supposed to balance urban and rural advantages. The settlement was named Jogailaitje, or Jagiellonowo, after the Jagiellonian dynasty of kings of Poland and Lithuania. The expansion of Jogailaitje was focused on the development of health and sports areas. In 1939, Jogailaitje was renamed Panerai and was granted the status of a resort. Of all places, what brought the Einsatzgruppen here to Panerai? What demon? And now, all these many years later, Panerai is now called Ponari. It's not in Lithuania anymore. It is a village in the administrative district of Gmina Miłakowo. The L with a slash down it is a W sound. Miłakowo, within Ostroda County, Warmian-Masurian Voivodeship in northern Poland. My God. Wonderful names for places. Now, from Ponari, there still rises the unnamed last breaths of more than 100,000 murdered that brings grieving like no other. Now, from Ponari, there still rises the unnamed last breaths of more than 100,000 murdered that rises like colorless butterflies to the frayed clouds. Now, from Ponari, there still rises the unnamed last breaths of more than 100,000 murdered that disappears along with the last light of day into the clouds. I stand in Ponari, where the night is misfortune, wrote John Sakovitz. Here are some items from various cornucopia of announcements, such as the Anderson Valley Advertiser, the Albion Grocery Bulletin Board, various post office windows, the county and Fort Bragg websites, and the MCN announced listserv of just the last few days. Late Night Liz wrote, "Your nope, your hope, protect, protest." This Saturday, August 22 at 11 a.m., Main Street in Fort Bragg, on the sidewalk in front of the Guesthouse Museum, Redwood to Laurel Streets, we're gathering, as usual, to say no to the erosion of civil rights and human rights and the loss of critical government functions, no to unconstitutional deportations, no to the destruction of Social Security, no to authoritarianism, yes to democracy and rule of law. Please stay on the sidewalk and avoid blocking entrances, exits, or traffic. Bring a sign, a friend, and your enthusiasm. And when you can, spend a little money at our local downtown businesses. We will keep up this joyful resistance until the rule of law is restored and the assault on the U.S. Constitution ends. Our homemade signs are stellar. They are a hallmark of our protests. Bring them on and join us. Bring non-perishable food donations for the Fort Bragg Food Bank, too. We'll deliver them. And please, if you can, spend a few dollars at local businesses. Quoting Molly Ivins, who was born in 1944 and died in 2007, the Texas journalist Molly Ivins, "So keep fighting for freedom and justice, beloveds, but don't you forget to have fun doing it. Lord, let your laughter ring forth, be outrageous, ridicule the fraidy cats. Rejoice in all the oddities that freedom can produce, and when you get through kicking ass and celebrating the sheer joy of a good fight, be sure to tell those who come after how much fun it was." Also, Liz wrote to forward this from the Oil and Gas Action Network. "This year alone, Trump has tried to auction off our public lands, gut California's coastal authority, and rewrite the rules so the public can barely object. Courts have already shut him down twice on parts of this plan, but he keeps coming back, ignoring the voice of the people, the state, and regulators. You can submit your public comment opposing the National Bureau of Land Management rollbacks by Monday, August 24th. And here's where to go to get more information on the subject and maybe submit your public comment. tinyurl.com/protectagainstoceandrilling. I'll say that again, tinyurl.com/protectagainstoceandrilling. Susie Israel wrote, "If you haven't applied yet to be a student at Mendocino College, it is best to apply in person in Fort Bragg so you can register for the class right away. I spoke to a woman in admissions. She said that because of the high number of online fraud applications, it can take 3 to 5 days for those to be processed. But if you go in, you can register right away." Steve Worthen is hosting a driveway sale this Saturday and Sunday from 9 a.m. to 3 p.m. Items include old tools, fishing poles, books, 50 cents and $1, it says, U.S. plate blocks, house and garden and artwork by House and Garden, probably I put a comma there, and artwork by Mervinius, by Mervyn Gilbert. Address for the driveway sale, 9 a.m. to 3 p.m. Saturday and Sunday, 22150 Burroughs Ranch Road, off Airport Road. Catherine Hart wrote, "First Presbyterian Church of Fort Bragg, 367 South Sanderson Way, holds our services every Sunday at 10 a.m. Our new interim pastor, Pat Meacham, we'll be preaching on civil disobedience and God's command. In our current national and global society, it should be quite thought-provoking. We are an inclusive church, open and affirming, and welcoming to all who join us in understanding God's love and peace and how to model that in the world. Following our service at 11 a.m., we'll be having a summer brunch potluck. If you're interested in joining us, no food contribution is necessary. We always have enough for everyone." And for further information, our website is FBP, that's Fort Bragg Presbyterian, fbpchurch.org. Bob Young wrote, "This Sunday is movie night at KNYO. Our license does not allow us to give the title of the movie on the air, but if you always want to know what that is, join Movie Club at KNYO by sending a single email to movieclub@knyo@gmail. KNYO Movie Club Free Movie Night, Sunday, August 23, 6 p.m. at KNYO 325 North Franklin, Fort Bragg. Free movies, free popcorn. The play I Am My Own Wife opens this coming week at Mendocino Theater Company's Little Theater, the Helen Shoney Theater, and runs through almost the end of September. Thursdays through Saturdays at 7:30, Sunday afternoons at 2 o'clock. And the place to get tickets and information is the box office, 707-937-4477. Or you can go to MendocinoTheatre.org, provided you spell it MendocinoTheatre.org, because I'm not sure the other way works. Maybe they fixed that just in case, but it would cost an extra $20 or $30, and it's a theater company, so. Group swim lessons, level 4, technique, refinement, and endurance and safety, Tuesday and Thursday, 6 p.m. to 6:45, September 1 through October 8, open to youth and adults, $180, but that covers all 12 classes. Prerequisites, you have to be deep water comfortable, you have to have a basic knowledge of rotary breathing, elementary backstroke, you have to be able to swim 25 yards, ARC level 3 pass, assessment swim, or instructor okay. Wow, that's so you have to know how to swim. The American Recross, R-E-C-R-O-S-S, swim lessons, is that right? Recross, it says, are given at the CV Star Center, 300 South Lincoln Street, Fort Bragg. And here's the number to call in case you have questions, 707-964-9446. Some scholarships are available. If you don't have $180 and you want to take all 12 classes, they might be able to work something out. You just have to be polite. And you catch more flies with honey than vinegar, somebody said to me once, and I've been wondering about that ever since. Do you? Do you really? I read in the Anderson Valley Advertiser, Laytonville/Branscombe Community Awareness. Heads up, wrote somebody who didn't put his or her name on this, but I kind of wish they did. I want to give everyone a heads up about something that has occurred and has me concerned. I was told that Benjamin Austin Miller was seen up and around Cato Peak last night and may have been carrying a black handgun. I've also been told that a threat may have been made against my life. I did not personally witness either of those things, so I want to be very clear about that. I am repeating what was reported to me, not presenting it as a proven fact. I will be forwarding the information to law enforcement and asking that it be documented along with my previous MCSO incidents, considering the recent history, including his firearm-related arrest and release. I think people in the Laytonville-Branscombe area simply need to be aware and use some common sense. Please don't confront him or follow him or try to detain him or go looking for him. If you personally see threatening behavior, trespassing, stalking, a firearm, or anything else that concerns you, call law enforcement and get an incident number. Take pictures or video only if you can do so safely. Save messages. Write down the time, location, vehicle, witnesses, and exactly what you personally saw or heard. And if anyone has firsthand knowledge that a threat was actually made against me, I would much rather that information be given directly to law enforcement than turned into another rumor around town, please. And then a couple of days after that appeared, I read this in the paper. Ben Miller re-arrested after a break-in with a gun in Laytonville. On Monday, August 17, at approximately 3:12 a.m., Mendocino County Sheriff's Office deputies responded to the Laytonville area regarding multiple reports that Benjamin Miller, 48, of Laytonville, was attempting to gain access to a residence. Sheriff's deputies learned Miller was the restrained party in an active restraining order and was prohibited from being on that property. Miller was also reportedly in possession of a .22 caliber rifle. While sheriff's deputies were responding, the reporting party advised that Miller had entered the residence while armed with a firearm and was looking for a flashlight in the home. Miller left the area prior to the arrival of sheriff's deputies. Over the next several hours, Mendocino County Sheriff's Office received multiple calls from concerned citizens reporting sightings of Miller throughout the Laytonville area. Sheriff's deputies conducted extensive searches for Miller but were unable to locate him. But during the morning of Monday, August 17, two arrest warrants were entered into the system for Miller after he failed to appear in court on a previous case. Sheriff's deputies were aware Miller had been released from custody on his own recognizance on Friday, August 7, and was subject to court-ordered terms prohibiting him from possessing firearms or ammunition and requiring him to obey all laws. On Tuesday, August 18, 2026, at approximately 5:52 p.m., sheriff's deputies received information from a citizen who reported seeing Miller approximately 1 hour earlier near a creek south of Lucas Lane. On Tuesday, August 18, at 8:05 p.m., sheriff's deputies were searching the area for Miller when they heard movement coming from a wooded area near the creek. Deputies entered the area and located Miller lying on the ground. A loaded .22-caliber rifle was observed by sheriff deputies within Miller's immediate reach. Sheriff's deputies gave Miller commands to surrender, but he failed to comply and attempted to walk past them. After a brief struggle, sheriff's deputies were able to take Miller into custody. Miller was subsequently arrested for two outstanding warrants and the following charges: felon in possession of a firearm, prohibited person in possession of ammunition, first-degree burglary, commit felony while out on OR release, resisting, delaying, or obstructing a peace officer, loitering on private property, violation of a court order, and two counts of contempt of court. Miller was transported to the Mendocino County Jail, where he was booked on the above-listed charges and warrants to be held on a no-bail status pursuant to his felony arrest warrant issued in Mendocino County. Mendocino County Sheriff's Office would like to thank the residents of the Laytonville community who promptly reported sightings of Miller and provided information that assisted deputies in locating and safely taking him into custody. Anyone with information related to this incident is requested to contact Mendocino County Sheriff's Office. Here's the number, 707-463-4086, option 1. Information can also be provided anonymously by calling the non-emergency tip line, and that number is 707-234-2100. This was a huge deal because not too long ago he was arrested for something, and then they took him to court, and then they just let him go. Everybody was up in arms about that because it seemed crazy given the fellow's history. So, Ciprian Elizondo, is that how to say that? Juanita, C-Y-P-R-I-A-N?
1: Cyprian,
0: thank you. About Ben Miller, the district attorney is the one not pressing charges against Ben, not the judge releasing him. And the DA said that it would be detrimental to their case if they kept Ben in jail. And does anyone know what that means? Because I do. It means he is a paid informant. That's why the voice of the people in court is not being heard. That's why Ben is going to be released again. Watch. Cyprian Elizondo's take on the matter. Chris Kaihawk wrote, "We, the undersigned petitioners, urge the City Council of Fort Bragg, California, to replace the fireworks show during the annual 4th of July celebration, possibly with a drone light show. The harmful effects of conventional fireworks are well documented and include wildlife and domestic animals. Loud explosive noise can cause fear, disorientation, escape behavior, and disruption. People, fireworks can be particularly distressing for veterans and others with trauma histories. The VA specifically identifies fireworks as potential trauma reminders for people who have experienced combat, explosions, fires, or gun violence. Fire. Mendocino County warns that fireworks pose a serious wildfire threat and has made non-professional fireworks illegal throughout the county. Although professional fireworks companies take precautions, that does not fully preclude all fire danger. And environment. Fireworks release particulate pollution and chemical compounds, including perchlorate and metals that enter the air, soil, and water. Research reviewed by the EPA identifies fireworks as an important source of environmental perchlorate contamination." Sam G. wrote, "I have visitors looking for some work. They offer general labor, handyman and basic carpentry services, as well as garden help with good instruction, digging, planting, weeding, blackberry removal, and household help, etc. They're willing to work hard at whatever you need for $25 an hour each. They're available after 1 p.m. weekdays and all-day weekends. Call Jack and Reagan, 303-919-8972. Mary Ellen Campbell wrote, I'm hoping someone can help me out. I'm needing a ride to Santa Rosa Airport on August 31 to arrive before 2:30 to catch the bus to San Francisco International Airport. Happy to contribute to gas and conversation. She only needs to get to Santa Rosa Airport. And here's her email address in case you are going there on August 31 and you're going to get there before 2:30. Cam Soupy. CAMSOUPY for Campbell Soup, CamSoupy at yahoo.com. Ellen Athens, hi Ellen, hi Carl, says free salvaged dome skylight tops for free. We have to give away 13 to 15 salvaged plastic dome skylight tops in various sizes, ranging from 1.5 feet by 3 feet to 2.5 feet and 8 feet long. Not guaranteed waterproof, but perfect for cold frame tops, greenhouse tops, or to cover wood piles, compost piles, etc. They're located in Little River. You can contact us, tell them you're coming, and you pick it up. Contact them. How are you going to do that? How about Ellen's email address? athensdesigns@hotmail.com. If you want some or all of those free dome skylight tops, 2.5 feet by 8 feet long, some of them are. That's huge. You could put that right on top of your wood pile and just leave it there. MJ wrote, calling adoptees coming out of the fog, calling adoptees who have been out of the fog for years. Meeting monthly in the Fort Bragg area, adoptees only, no other triad members. And I had to look up what that means. It's people who were adopted, and coming out of the fog means they're just coming to understand the damage that was done by the people who adopted them. And no other triad members means no others involved in the organization but the adoptees themselves. Calayus, C-A-L-A-Y-U-S, @gmail.com is the number to contact if you're interested in meeting other adoptees coming out of the fog. Alan Crow wrote to the Anderson Valley Advertiser, Dear Advertiser, it's been a while. Hopefully this finds you well and in good... Oh, that Alan Crow! Okay. And in good spirits. I have attempted to write to you several times and never seemed to compose a letter to my satisfaction. I think I am trying too hard to sound convincing and articulate. So I'll just lay it out there in my language and trust you get me. Here it is. My mother passed away while I have been here in Mule Creek State Prison in Ione. She left me some money. I paid attorney Kevin Davenport to hold it for me until my release. I leave here in a few months with $50,000 in cash, back to Ukiah with the clothes on my back and a fresh start. $50,000 cash. What could possibly go wrong? I'm being honest by saying I am tripping a little bit. I want to honor my mother's memory by doing what is right with the money she left me. I will be on my own. I will leave all old associates on the bad side of town and avoid them at all costs. I reach out to you and hope that you can refer me to someone you know, perhaps in the recovery community, who would be willing to be a source of advice and have a lightweight friendship while I transition to Ukiah with my money. I'm here on a carjacking. I confiscated a car over a marijuana debt, a big mistake. I realize I will be a difficult sell because I am an inmate. For what it's worth, I have no weird crap on my history. No sex crimes, no predator crap. I have no interest in preying on anyone, no interest in any relationship, etc., just a person willing to collect some good karma by giving me some small advice when I need it. Like I said, I'm finished with this crap. I want to honor my life, my mother's memory, and do the right thing. This is a lot of money for a guy like me, and I need help. If you can think of anyone to send my way, please tell them that we have these tablets here and we can text. And here's the information that you can use to contact him. SecureUSTech.net, SecureUSTech.net. Alan Crow, number BS9754, Mule Creek State Prison, B6-207, P.O. Box 409040, Ione, I-O-N-E, California, 95640. Can you hear that? The sirens are having a little mating dance out there somewhere. Craig Lewis Stair wrote, clarifying the situation to my friends. Warm spiritual greetings. What I want is to either have a reason to be in this world with sufficient resources to be effective in whatever the situation is, or else I wish to leave this world and go up. One or the other. This reminds me of the time that I was at Adventist Health in Ukiah, and a nurse came into the room looking upward for a moment and then said to me, "Something wants you here. I am fine with being utilized as an instrument by God. No problem there, but I am unclear if my purpose on earth isn't now over. And if that's the case, then my prayer is to leave this world at my earliest convenience, taking nothing here with me. I spent tonight, after returning from the emergency room, wrapped in the Om shawl and rotating the jade mala, eye shade on, relaxed in the bed under the covers, having a conversation with Jesus in the manner that Cardinal James Hickey of Washington, D.C. once explained to me was his way of praying. Just calmly going over the particulars of my current situation with the Lord. That's all. I said that if it is all the same, I would like to exit the body-mind instrument and go up. This makes total rational, sane sense to me. Peace out." And Craig wrote, "I just returned from Adventist Health Heart and Vascular in Ukiah. I'll need to go to Adventist Heart Institute in St. Helena, California, for surgery in order to adjust one of the leads of the Biotronic pacemaker. This is being expedited considering my homeless situation and all the other related factors. I have got the Royal Motel manager, Adventist Health Ukiah staff, and Redwood Community Crisis Services informed. The future is a complete unknown." Craig wrote, "I am available. Warmest spiritual greetings. It is 8 a.m. in sunny Ukiah, California. I was informed yesterday that I'll need to go to Adventist Health in St. Helena to have a pacemaker lead adjusted. Partnership of California will provide the ride with the expected exit from the motel on September 1st upcoming, and no idea what the future holds. Everybody from the apartment manager to Adventist Health staff to Redwood Community Crisis Services are aware of the overall situation. Continuing to eat at Plowshares. Donald Damp, continuing to give sage advice. Please note that I am available to do that which is pleasing to God for the rest of my life." And finally, this week, Craig wrote, "I am spiritually in solidarity with you." And here's a quote from Ramakrishna Paramahamsa, the mature spiritual person, one who is truly awakened, need not remain involved in social responsibilities or religious observances. The sense that one must or even can initiate any action begins to disappear as one realizes that only God acts. This realization is the final fruition of all aspirations and disciplines. Signed, Craig Lewis Stair, The Royal Motel, 750 South State Street, room 212, Ukiah, 95482, telephone 707-462-7536, email Craig Lewis, STEHR, at atomicmail.io. Lisa Zure says, "Hi all, I am still looking for a house cleaner for occasional cleaning projects in my house. I am fragrance and chemically sensitive, so I'll provide the cleaning products. Any leads are appreciated. Here's how to contact Lisa. Creative 7, that's the numeral 7, Creative 7 Purpose at Gmail. Danielle wrote, "I am looking for a house cleaner for weekly, then twice a month. I live up Navarro Ridge Road. References, please. Danielle, D-A-N-I-E-L-L-E, at mcn.org. Robin Warman wrote, "More lobster mushrooms available. I just found another huge batch of lobster mushrooms just coming up, so they're nice and firm. Send me a message if you're interested. Robin.Warman, W-A-R-M-A-N, at live.com. Melody Merriman wrote, I have a bathroom vanity with two drawers. It's 30 inches by 19 inches to give away. I wonder what the third dimension is. Also a standard toilet to give away, beige color. Works. Inquire for photos and pickup location. And J.D. Streeter wrote, Uncle Sam needs a partner for the parade. I will be dressed as Uncle Sam again this year for the Labor Day parade in Fort Bragg, September 7. I use a cane, and I'll be carrying a shoulder bag full of copies of the U.S. Constitution to pass out among the gathered throng. I walk slow because I'm old, so I need someone to help by walking along one side of the parade and I on the other, passing out copies of the Constitution. I have two small shoulder bags, 50 copies per bag. Any helpful volunteers should contact me. Jeffrey, J-E-F-F-R-E-Y, D, Streeter, S-T-R-E-E-T-E-R, at Gmail. It's a hair after 10 o'clock, KNYOLP Fort Bragg, KAKX Mendocino. A short musical interlude, and then more Memo of the Year Goodnight Radio. So don't go away.

Boy, that's beautiful in stereo, but kind of a mess mixed to mono. I have my mixed to mono headphones on to make sure that I'm up on how things are going to sound later on when the recording, which is in mono, comes out. But on the air, right now, as I speak, stereo. So, lucky you. 4 minutes after 10, KNYOLP Fort Bragg, MJ wrote, another heads up, re-offshore oil drilling. Comment to BLM by Monday, the 24th. And this refers, I think, to what Liz wrote that I told you about earlier, lastactionnetwork.org. I'm suspicious of nonprofits. They aren't government entities as places to register comments regarding an issue or a cause. They make you feel like you've done something consequential, and that is not the case. It is far better to leave a comment on a government website or send an actual letter or email to a government agency. These nonprofits who pump up various causes collect your information for their own purposes. I am not a fan. Write a letter. Find an email address that is received by the government agency or agencies involved. I asked AI how helpful it is to register a comment with lastactionnetwork.org, and this is what it said. It can help, but usually only a little. And it depends on what happens to your comment after you submit it. A comment on Last Action Network is most useful if it is attached to a specific campaign of public decision, gets grouped with many other comments and delivered to the relevant organization or decision maker, contains a personal specific reason rather than copied language, leads you to take stronger action, such as calling an elected official, attending a meeting, submitting testimony, or organizing others. It is less effective if it is merely posted on a public page with no clear recipient, no delivery mechanism, and no follow-up. Online comments can demonstrate public interest, but organizations and officials often give more weight to personalized phone calls, emails, constituent meetings, public testimony, and coordinated local action. A good rule, leave the comment if it takes only a minute, but don't treat it as your only action. Write two or three sentences explaining how the issue affects you and then make one direct contact with the relevant decision maker. There's general evidence that thoughtful comments can increase visibility and engagement, but that doesn't necessarily translate into policy change by itself. And it's less effective to copy and paste a response. The nonprofits who do this actually do harm because they offer the person who registers a comment on their website a sense of having done something toward the cause. Citizenship is work. If it takes only a minute or less to do, the effort isn't worth much. When you really care about something, an issue or a cause, please do the real work. Democracy means being an informed and active citizen. Democracy, if it's going to endure, means every individual needs to do their part. Fast action, as in signing a nonprofit's comments page, is like fast food. Ultimately, it's not really good for us. And in lieu of Friday fun facts from William Sawyer, who has dropped off the map, and I hope he's still around. I don't know what his situation is, but I'll contact him this week and figure it out and get back to you on that. I have brought some fun facts that I learned about over the last week, in a much longer form than he usually gives, but it's, I don't think just a couple of sentences is enough for some of this stuff. After an article in New Atlas about how whenever a new Taylor Swift album comes out, car crashes go up because people are messing with their car stereo slightly more, I wrote, my wife had a car stereo up to the early 2010s that had an AM/FM radio and a slot to play MP3 CDs. She could burn hundreds of songs onto one CD in appropriate album folders and leave the CD in it for months. It had a clever little tactile remote control. Without looking away from the road, she could pick the remote from the car ashtray, turn the stereo on or off, turn the volume up or down, step between songs in a folder and step between folders. I think Pioneer made it. They sold them in Walmart. For me, that's the next coolest, safest thing ever after the old tactile push-button tune radios with a real volume knob and the old lever-action heater controls in the car and so on. When they went to flat touchscreens in the dash that you have to look at to control even the simplest thing, wow, what could possibly go wrong? I remember reading an article a few years ago about when the Navy
finally gave up on touchscreen controls in giant warships. They got tired of all the expensive damage and crashes, and they put back real controls. My 2004 Toyota has a screen, but also has buttons all over the steering wheel to make up for that, for the different functions. But the problem with that is, unless the wheel is straight up and down, the buttons are always in a different place and at a different angle, and you have to feel around and look down at them to find the right one anyway. And then there's the voice command function, which never worked right. I guess now that you can let ChatGPT control your car with its improved voice understanding and reasoning, that will solve that in future. Let me out and go park someplace not too sketchy. Wake me when we get to Truckee. Something like that. From one of several Fireside Theater-related Facebook pages, Lauren Boebert built a career calling LGBTQ plus people and their allies groomers who prey on children. On Sunday, her 21-year-old son was arrested and charged with three felonies related to the sexual exploitation of a child. Tyler Boebert was charged in Garfield County, Colorado, in connection with an incident alleged to have occurred on New Year's Day, 2024. The counts include sexual exploitation of a child and exploitation with intent to deal in, sell, or distribute material, along with charges of contributing to the delinquency of a minor. He's 21, charged as an adult, and is presumed innocent until a court says otherwise. His mother's response, issued Monday afternoon, quote, "I love my son. We take these allegations very seriously and pray for everyone affected during this challenging time." Take these allegations seriously. That's a reasonable thing for a mother to say. It's also the exact opposite of how she has treated every other family in the country. Here's the record. In May 2022, Boebert quote tweeted a trailer for a reality show about drag with a caption, "Siri, define grooming." That same month, she said a teacher using LGBTQ plus inclusive flashcards was proof, quote, "the left is grooming our kids." In July 2022, she accused a federal health official of grooming children for supporting care for transgender youth. In August 2022, she posted about a library's drag queen story hour, quote, "sending a message to all the drag queens out there, stay away from our children." She spent years insisting the danger to children was drag performers, librarians, teachers, oh, and trans people. The word she weaponized describes a real and serious crime. She was just pointing it at everyone else except the people actually being charged with it. And the closest one to her turned out to be inside her own house. She asked the country to withhold judgment about her son's allegations. The grace she extended to no one asked for the moment she needed it herself. I think Lauren Boebert was the one who... There was a big kerfuffle about that. She went to some public event. There was a classical music concert, and somebody took video of her jerking off her boyfriend in the seats while watching the show. And she had to explain that. You got some splaining to do. Family values, you know. I read in the Anderson Valley Advertiser, Bill Kimberlin wrote, "When I was first working as a documentary film editor, I cut a film for the California Forest Service called Managing a Misfit. It was about protection of the wild Mustang horses in the West. By law, these horses could no longer be sold to slaughterhouses for horse meat. They were now collected and put up for adoption. But now Trump is allowing the Bureau of Land Management to transfer all the horses to slaughterhouses in Canada." Quote of the day from theweek.com, W-E-E-K, that kind of week. Israeli Minister of National Security Itamar Ben-Gvir on former hostage Ram Blazlovsky said on his podcast criticizing the recent drawdown of military strikes on Gaza, quote, "I think targeted assassinations should be carried out in Gaza, taking down 30 to 40 every night, not just those who pose a threat. There are people there who are not worthy of life," he added.
And with that in mind, I read in Quora.com the question, where did the myth that bullets fired from AR-15 designed to tumble upon a striking flesh come from? Routforge answered. In 1960s Vietnam, the AR-15 caused wounds so horrific that soldiers assumed it fired a magic bullet designed to somersault through flesh. The terrifying reality was basic physics. During a field test known as Project Agile, military observers reported that the new high-velocity, lightweight 5.56mm cartridge was causing massive tissue damage. These injuries looked nothing like the clean through-and-through holes left by older, heavier rounds like the .30-06, leading many to falsely conclude the military had explicitly engineered the round to tumble. That rumor was amplified by a separate technical issue. The earliest AR-15 rifles had a 1 to 14 barrel twist rate. A 1 in 14, meaning the rifling completed one full rotation every 14 inches. During Arctic testing, military engineers realized this slow twist rate barely stabilized the bullet in extreme cold, causing the rounds to literally tumble through the air and hit paper targets sideways. That's called keyholing. The military quickly tightened the twist rate to 1 turn in 12 inches to ensure perfect flight stability in all conditions. However, the initial reports leaked, cementing a popular belief that the rifle was deliberately designed to fire an unstable bullet. What was actually happening involved basic fluid dynamics, not a malicious design feature. All pointed military bullets, Spitzer bullets, are rear-heavy. When they travel through air, their spin keeps them stable, but when they hit a medium much denser than air, like water or ballistics gel or human tissue, that spin is overcome, and the heavy rear end tries to overtake the front. The bullet yaws, turns sideways. A 5.56 by 45mm NATO cartridge. What is that? That is the caption of an image that didn't come with it, and the next paragraph was pushed up into it. So I'll continue when the text... Just let me find where the text starts again. The high velocity and pointed Spitzer shape causes it to rapidly change orientation when entering a denser medium like human tissue. What made the 5.56mm unique was not the yaw itself, but what happened next. The original M193 bullet was extremely light, 55 grains, and incredibly fast, leaving the muzzle at over 3,200 feet per second. When it yawed inside a soft target at those high velocities, the physical stress of traveling sideways tore the copper jacket apart, usually at the cannelure, the crimped groove around the middle of the bullet. The bullet would violently fragment into dozens of sharp high-speed pieces, turning a small wound channel into a massive cavity. The horrific damage that spawned the design-to-tumble myth was actually merely a byproduct of high-velocity fragmentation. So they make it sound so much better than the first thing. But, you know, now you know. And the last fun fact for tonight is from fruit.com, the website of Fruit of the Loom Underpants. What are the facts surrounding the chemical incident in Michigan? Well, I was very curious to find out what they would have to say on this subject, and here's what they said. This January, Fruit of the Loom shared a statement detailing the facts of this. In short, the Michigan Chemical Company, part of Velsicol Chemical Company, was responsible for producing polybrominated biphenyl and magnesium oxide, which was used as a cattle feed supplement. In 1973, due to a packaging error, PBB entered the cattle feed supply, leading to negative health effects for animals, people, and the environment. It was not until 1986, 13 years after the crisis, that Farley Northwest Industries, the corporate conglomerate that owned the Fruit of the Loom apparel business and had no prior connection to the incident in Michigan, purchased the Velsicol Chemical Company. The following year, in 1987, Farley Northwest Industries changed its name to Fruit of the Loom Incorporated. So now you know. And if you like notices about that sort of thing or those sorts of things, and you want a lot more of it or them in your life, you can subscribe to the MCN Announced Listserv and get 100 emails a day and never be lonely again. To subscribe, you can go to tinyurl.com
/MCNannounce. Also, once subscribed, you can address an announcement to the listserv just like sending an email. Include whatever kind of contact information works for you and see what happens. One email to the MCNannounce listserv will be read by 1,000 or more locals. If you have something on your hands that you want off your hands, somebody else probably wants it. Just make it available to them on the listserv, and somebody will contact you and probably pick it up and take it away. And the other way around also works, too. 20 minutes after 10, KNYOLP Fort Bragg. A little music and then more Memo of the Year Goodnight Radio, beginning with the poetry section of tonight's show. So don't go away. Okay.

very long, because society hasn't developed the technology to place their stories and constructs in the philosophical medium that's entertaining for us to understand. And plus, there's so many of us here on this planet, we need a system to organize ourselves in a way that makes us feel like we come from a tradition of culture. It's so cool, but it's scarier to get your things in order and understand there's no order. We're

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0: always love myself.
1: Reggie Watts. So smart. Brain the size of a mountain. 25 minutes after 10, KNYOLP Fort Bragg. So I'm beginning the poetry section of tonight's show, Memo of the Air, with an article by Kevin Kelly in kevinkelly.substack.com. It's titled, Without a Theory of Intelligence. Kevin Kelly wrote, "The history of science and of progress is a series of benefits that are direct results of new tools. A large part of our current longevity is due to the invention of the microscope. The new way of seeing opened up the microscopic world, a teeming universe that we had no idea about. And from that view quickly came germ theory and soon after new ways to avoid many common fatal diseases. Hundreds of other advances were also birthed by the microscope, including our understanding of DNA. Similarly, the telescope not only opened the heavens to our inspection, it had a direct role in helping us devise the laws of physics, which in turn permitted harnessing the atom, developing GPS, making cheap computers, oscilloscopes, voltmeters, barometers, cyclotrons. These are more than measuring tools. They are portals that open up new territories to be explored. We are on the cusp of inventing a new cyclotron. Artificial intelligence. Of course, AI will usher in new ways to do stuff. We can offload chores we don't want to do, but the greatest power will be in accomplishing things we had never imagined doing before. That new superpower will gradually revamp our society as we learn how best to employ it. But a secondary revolution will come from using AI as a microscope. We will use it to see our own minds. AI will be a cyclotron that lets us inspect the mysterious particles of cognition swirling in human brains, bits that are completely invisible to us now. With this cyclotron, we'll be able to dissect thinking, take intelligence apart to see its components. We'll be able to run endless experiments on whole and partial minds, experiments we can't and won't run on ourselves. The space of possible minds in the universe is vast. Using AI as our scope, we will begin to populate that space, constructing artificial minds for specific purposes, ones that do math proofs, others for everyday robots, others to write stories, another to manage the planet's climate. With the ability to look into minds, we can begin to build a theory of mind. Centuries ago, the microscope gave us germ theory and cell theory. The telescope gave us gravity and relativity. The new scope of AI will give us a theory of intelligence. Despite the great strides scientists have made in producing AI, we have no theory of intelligence. We don't know how intelligence works in humans or in machines. We don't know what it is or why it produces smartness. What is the smallest possible thing that will produce intelligence? We don't know. Is there a universal ingredient shared between humans and machines? We don't know. What is the metric for intelligence? How would we even quantify it? We don't know. If we want more of it, what's the formula? We don't know. Is intelligence one thing or several, one dimension or many? We don't know that either. Until we can predict what AI will do, we have no theory. And if we have no theory, we can never predict what AI will do. This is a problem. Our ignorance about intelligence is vast. Take energy. Does intelligence require a lot of it or just a little? The supercomputer inside our own skull runs on about 25 watts, which hints that the minimum energy needed for intelligence might be small and

that the giant controversial AI compute centers we're building now may turn out to be a temporary blip rather than a permanent feature. In the 1800s, the field of artificial power, steam engines, was hobbled for decades by the lack of a theory of heat. Tinkering engineers spent years on inefficient machines, costly detours, before arriving at the insight that power comes from temperature differential, not temperature alone. There were still engineering problems to solve after that, inventing high-pressure equipment for one, but the theory told them which hardware problems were worth solving. Like the theory of heat, a theory of intelligence will require engineers and theorists working side by side. It will be a nerd endeavor that requires building things in order to understand them. It will need a diverse team: neurobiologists, physicists, mathematicians, computer scientists, philosophers, hardware experts, and I expect a lot of foolish ideas will be pursued in order to discover general principles of intelligence. This is basic science at its purest. It will take patience. The payoff is a much better sense of where to focus attention and resources. We would know in advance, not after a $100 million training run, whether a given approach is near optimal or where the cognitive waste is happening. A theory tells you where the limits are. For instance, it could answer this: are today's LLMs 1% of the way to what's physically possible with a GPU, or 90%? That would be extremely useful to know. And since we're about to invent thousands of new kinds of minds, a good theory would let us reliably engineer the right configuration for a given task, the way thermodynamics informs the design of an engine. There is a good chance a theory of intelligence will turn out to be necessary for real alignment. We may need to understand what the internal representation of thinking should look like before we can engineer core values, not just rules, into an AI mind. Right now, we're doing this by unscientific trial and error. We're trying anything we think of to get AIs aligned with our tricky goals. Be creative, but don't do anything stupid or bad. An explicit formula of intelligence with a sense of its trade-offs and limits would give us something to steer by. But a theory of intelligence isn't just for AI. We are thinking machines, too, and our intelligence sometimes needs fixing. Modern medicine still classifies psychiatric and neurodegenerative conditions largely by symptom cluster, the DSM approach, rather than by which specific computational function has failed. Unlike brains, artificial systems can be opened, probed, disturbed, and modeled to isolate function directly at a level of access neuroscience has never had. I'd bet we learn more about our own brains from building 1,000 AIs under a real theory of intelligence than we've learned from a century of neuroscience. A theory of intelligence might also finally decouple intelligence from consciousness. Intelligence is likely a computational quantity. Consciousness is a phenomenal one. Of course, there's a chance that we might discover there is no general theory of intelligence at all, that, like life, intelligence is a squishy, messy, almost illusionary phenomenon that cannot be encapsulated into a mathematical formula. That would be unfortunate, but good to know sooner rather than later. Right now, a small group of scientists are trying to find a new field, the science of intelligence. Jacob Yates, a neuroscientist at UC Berkeley, one of the effort's conveners, says there are already glimmers of where a theory might emerge, pointing to work connecting stochastic thermodynamics with variational inference and to geometric tools for characterizing the promises of what can be learned from data. A theory might suggest that every unit of learning would need X amount of energy and Y bits of data. It might propose diminishing returns on scale or the theoretical limits on how smart anything can get. Information theory transformed electronics, guiding and accelerating everything that followed. A theory of intelligence would do the same for work, research, and science itself. However, with or without a theory of intelligence, artificial intelligence is becoming our new cyclotron. It is a telescope that is opening up a new territory, the continent of minds. Once the most mysterious force in our lives, our minds, all minds, will then be revealed. Indeed, the most complex things in the known universe
are now available for exploration and study. The entire realm of learning, smartness, and thinking will be near accessible in the most practical way. In the long term, the instrument of AI will probably exceed the importance of the microscope, telescope, and cyclotron combined. We find it hard to see the real world without views of the ultra-tiny and ultra-large made possible by our tools. Future generations will find it hard to see the real world without views of all the possible minds operating upon it, each seeing the world in a slightly different way. A world without the tools of AIs will be unthinkable. I read a poem by Angela Narciso Torres, written in 2019, in the AVA. It's titled, If You Go to Bed Hungry. Angela Narciso Torres wrote, If you go to bed hungry, your soul will get up and steal cold rice from the pot. Stop playing with fire before the moon rises, or you'll pee in your sleep. Sweeping the floor after dark sweeps wealth and good fortune out the door. Fork dropped, a gentleman will visit. Spoon, a bashful lady. Bathing after you've cooked over a hot stove makes the veins swell. For safe passage to the guest who leaves mid-meal, turn your plate. The adage goes, coffee stunts growth. 12 grapes on New Year's, the opposite. Advice from the learned, hide a book under your pillow. Never step on, never drop. Every rice grain that remains on your plate, you'll meet again on the footpath to heaven. You'll have to stoop to pick each one of them up. That reminds me of things my grandmother used to tell me when I was very small. She had a rule for everything. Never sit on cement in the winter. Was one of them that I was sitting on cement in the winter when I was experimenting with a can of spray paint and I shot myself in the eye with green paint. So you see? Naughty Bumbo wrote and sent a story, or rather a poem, titled Guns for the Dead. Take this gun. Point it at your ideas. Threaten each one of them with death. Demand they recant, that they take an oath to believe the opposite proposition holds more value than any fact. Point the gun at your memories. Demand they reform around dark matter composing much of the universe and thus go silent, invisible from the probing eyes of truth. Take this gun and all your hopes. Shoot the eyes from hummingbirds migrating across the vast deserts waiting below your grief. Use bullets to shatter dreams. Use them to deny entry to all whose shape opposes your own. Wait for the night to cover your escape. Try to find shelter in the world you have now destroyed. In this way, you become pariah beyond any far horizon you believed offered refuge. You will end no one's suffering, not even your own. And I read in The Marginalian a poem by Ellen Bass titled Any Common Desolation. Any common desolation can be enough to make you look up at the yellowed leaves of the apple tree, the few that survived the rains and frost shot with late afternoon sun. They glow a deep orange gold against a blue so sheer a single bird would rip it like silk. You may have to break your heart, but it isn't nothing to know even one moment alive. The sound of an oar in an oarlock, or a ruminant animal tearing grass, the smell of grated ginger, the ruby neon of the liquor store sign, warm socks. You remember your mother, her precision, a ceremony as she gathered the white cotton, slipped it over your toes, drew up the heel, turned the cuff. A breath can uncoil as you walk across your own muddy yard, the Big Dipper pouring night down over you, and everything you dread, all you can't bear, dissolves, and like a needle slipped into your vein, that sudden rush of the world. I asked ChatGPT,
there's a saying that's something like, you've got good people doing good things and bad people doing bad things, but for good people doing evil things, you need religion. Is that close? Is that the saying? And ChatGPT wrote, yes, you're thinking of a famous saying usually attributed to Steven Weinberg, the physicist, with or without religion, you would have good people doing good things and evil people doing evil things. But for good people to do evil things, that takes religion. That's very close to what you remembered. The exact wording is sometimes quoted with small variations. It's a wonderfully sharp and rather grim observation. Ordinary human goodness and wickedness don't require a special explanation, but getting decent people to commit acts they would otherwise regard as wrong can require a system that convinces them the wrong thing is actually a sacred duty. Here's this week's episode of Sebastian Etteraldi's series Sibillare from RelatoCorto.com. It's part 19 of Sibillare, and it's the last one on the page. It was a year between chapters, so I think he's probably given up on that. There are other series there that I can start and other stories that I can read to you that I haven't read to you yet. And I'll be doing that starting next week. But meanwhile, part 19, probably the last part of the series Sibillare by Sebastian Etteraldi in his website RelatoCorto.com, spelled just the way it sounds, Parte de la Manada, or Manada, I'm not sure how to say that right, part of the pack is what it means. Sebastian Etteraldi wrote, "The roar of engines, where a single mistake can lead to the end, and there, amid the steel, a novice mage begins to bend the elements to her will. Dana's journey to the dimension of fire had left her disturbed. Once again, she found herself alone in a stranger's house, but the fear that had driven her to awaken a power that until now had seemed beyond her reach had come at too high a cost. Her mind was trapped among memories she could not let go. The creature was drawing near. Her control over water was completely paralyzed. Dana tried to forget as her little dragon watched her curiously. The creature clearly wanted to change the situation. It wanted to see the woman smile again, but the sorceress remained trapped on a mattress that seemed willing to receive all her sorrows. Jacob began to worry when he realized the situation was dragging on. Day after day, she left the room only to eat. Something was obviously wrong, and his inability to do anything about it was driving him crazy. Jacob had to help his friend out of that state. For Dana, the days began to turn into an illusion, blending together in an endless passage of time. Day and night became part of the same thing, a long labyrinth in which her mind was trapped. Every moment was a reminder of what had happened. "I made you something to eat," Jacob said as he entered the room carrying a tray. He had brought her fruit to give her energy, and coffee so she could find the strength to keep going. "I'm not hungry." Jacob looked up when he noticed the lights in the room flicker on for an instant. Without giving it much importance, he came closer and set the tray on the bed. "Eat something. It'll help you." With that, Jacob left the room, leaving Dana alone with the thoughts in her mind. The fear of having seen the creature and the frustration of being unable to control the elements. Dana remembered the power of fire. It was different from what she was used to, a force that felt like accumulated sadness, desperate to escape, a heat that was born from within. She shook her head and picked up the cup of coffee. It was too hot, so she tried to cool it with her magic. Nothing. Dana tried again. The same result. The little dragon remained lying on a counter watching her. She got out of bed. Her sadness disappeared. Frustration took its place. The loss of her power was becoming more and more real. She tried again. Nothing. Dana ran to the bathroom, turned on the faucets, and tried to move the water. It was useless. "Are you okay?" Jacob asked, coming in to see whether Dana was eating. "Yes, everything's fine," Dana replied. To her surprise, the water in the sink began to rise. The bubble of water continued growing until Dana turned off the faucets. The sphere of water floated for a moment before collapsing and splashing onto the floor. Jacob heard the paff
and ran to the bathroom, find the floor covered in water. What happened? It's nothing, Dana said. And then a current of wind began swirling around them. A hissing whistle filled the room as they ducked, covering their heads with their arms to protect themselves. Eventually, the chaos stopped. Dana tried to put the pieces together. Her inability to control the elements and these random effects that seemed to happen for no reason. Tell me the truth, Dana, Jacob demanded. Everything's fine. I just need to rest. Jacob stepped back when he saw fire growing between them. Dana tried to extinguish the flames with her hand, but the fire continued to grow. Using all her concentration, she compressed the fire the same way she had compressed the other elements. Meanwhile, Jacob had to leave the room, shielding his face from the heat. Dana focused on what was within her reach as the fire continued growing. There were no tools that could help her stop what was about to happen. Fear took hold of her, and in that moment, she remembered the courage she had found to face that creature, to endure the fire. "I'm afraid," she said, trying to accept what she was feeling. Immediately, the power returned to her hands, and the sphere began to compress and change color. The fire grew more and more intense, and the heat in the room did not lessen, even as the sphere became smaller. Dana looked terrified of what might happen, and then the little dragon flew in front of her and devoured the sphere of fire. Immediately, the heat ceased, and Jacob was able to return to the bathroom. There was Dana, trying to understand what had just happened. "Of course you're going to be afraid," Jacob said. "How do you think I feel? We're in this together, and I'm going to support you until we finally put an end to this pursuit." "It is never going to end," Dana said sadly. "If that's the case, then we'll spend our lives fighting." Dana looked up. "I was born for this," Jacob added. "We're going to finish off those bastards." Dana felt a little relief. Deep down, she knew she wasn't alone. Even though she didn't want the burden of the life she had to live to fall on anyone else, she accepted that Jacob wanted to be a part of this and that she had to respect his decision. "I don't want you to..." "None of this is your fault," Jacob said, placing his hand on Dana's shoulder. "We're going to finish them off and enjoy every moment along the way." At that moment, Dana still didn't understand what was happening, but Jacob already had a plan ready to stop being the prey and become the hunters. We'll have a short musical interlude, and I'll be back with more Memo of the Year Goodnight Radio. I'm still in the poetry section of the show. So don't go away.

The Papini sisters. There are four of them. They're terrific, aren't they? P-U-P-P-I-N-I, the Papini sisters. I have lots of versions of that song. I think that's the one I like the most. 7 minutes to 11, K-N-Y-O-L-P, Fort Bragg, K-A-K-X, Mendocino. Last week, I read you Travels with Ali, Parts 1 and Part 2. Tonight, I have Part 3 through 8, I think. They're all short, by Paul Modick. Every day, they put another one in the AVA. I have all of them. He sent me a package of just hundreds of his stories, and I haven't even really dug into it yet, but these stories are all one story, and we're getting a little at a time, so here we go. On the Road in Mexico, Travels with Ali, number 3, Paul Modick wrote, running out of gas. We raced out of Culiacan on the Autopista, the long gringo superhighway, thinking there would be a gas station along that expensive paved line through the state of Sinaloa and south down the Mexico coast, but there wasn't. When the gauge slipped under a fourth of a tank, I exited toward a small town on the jungle road. The reserve light came on, and I sweated it out and then spotted the sign, Chilapa, 1 kilometer. I cruised into the little town and stopped to ask some people outside a restaurant if there was gas. No Pemex in this town, she said, but you can buy by the liter at a house. I will show you. But I have no room in my truck for you, I said. Follow me on my bicycle, she said. I turned around, and as I passed by the little two-table restaurant, I asked, do you have frijoles de olla? Yes, the woman said as I drove away. I followed the woman or man a few blocks to a street lined with big fancy buses. There was an evangelical revival meeting happening in a huge arena. She knocked on a door, called up to a house, and the woman came out. How much you want? She asked. 8 liters, I said, meaning about 2 gallons. She came out with 2-gallon jugs and a funnel and poured it in. I gave the ciclista a 5-peso tip. Allison woke up and later said, the dyke on the bike was hot. Just my type. I'd do her. We drove on south toward Vallarta and San Pancho, where I had reserved a few days at my friend's sweet little guest casita for a beach vacation. We found the gas station just 5 more miles down the road. We would have made it, but I couldn't take the chance of being out of gas on a quiet jungle road in Sinaloa, sans even a cell phone. On the Road in Mexico, Travels with Ali, number 4, by Paul Modick. Sayulita. It was another unexpected day at the gringo and surfer-infested beach where we hummed the song Sayulita or Sinaloa, which is the worst hell? We paid $5 for our chairs and went into the waves, glorious mini-breakers, and then it got weird when we were in Tucson contemplating changing our road trip to Texas and heading south into Mexico. Allison had told me that if we go to the beach, she would give me an avocado scrub on the sand. At the time, I told her that was the nicest offer I'd ever gotten. Now at the beach, I sat in position, and she handed me half an avocado. Here, rub this on your chest, she said. What? I said. This is your whole idea. I'm not going to rub it on me. You said you were. Just your shoulders, she said. I can't rub your chest. We're just friends. Sure, we're just friends, but I'd rub it on your chest. I don't care. What, you're afraid you'll get all turned on by my sexy hairy chest? So she put it on me, tried to make me out of some freako who's demanding an avo rub. She did my shoulders for a minute, and then I smeared the rest on my legs, and we were good to go. Allison put together some makeshift swimwear by wrapping a shawl around her hips, and we had an amazing swim in the warm water. We sat in our rented recliners, gazing out at the surfers and the sea, and it was nice, but the vendors kept coming by. Allison talked to all of them, and they were blocking my idyllic view of the sea. On the Road in Mexico, Travels with Ali, number 5, Paul Modick wrote, Lost in Guadalajara. The thing about the whole Mexico trip was that it seemed accidental. My friends were here trimming weed and planning the big party for their father as they worked, and worked on me to go. Allison decided she wanted to travel south with me, and because we were originally heading straight to Texas, I hadn't thought to bring any maps, as it was a straight shot down to San Luis Potosí from Austin. Why do you even want to go with me? I asked her. To keep your eye on the boss? After the beach and the really dumb arguments, probably mostly my fault, we headed east toward the party in SLP.
In Guadalajara, we got lost trying to find the highway to Matehuala, and after almost 3 hours driving around in circles, I said, screw it, and went downtown to find a taxi. I asked him to lead me to the highway to Guanajuato. He was happy to oblige for $10, and within 15 minutes, we were on the edge of town at Highway 80. On the road again, we drove until sunset, stopping for a simple room in a nameless town, sans Wi-Fi. The next day, we drove across Mexico on strange little roads, one with many potholes and little traffic. I had never been so disorganized traveling, but we finally got to Matehuala, where we spent the night, then headed up into the mountains to Real de Catorce the next day. Mexican Adventures, Travels with Ali, number 6, Paul Modick wrote. The party. Oh, man, that was a blowout for the ages. I doubt that any of us will have a 70th like that in our own hotel, no less. The patio was an amazing outside ballroom, ringed above with more party patio space. Drinks were at 6 p.m. Servers came around with trays of mushroom hors d'oeuvres and other canapés. There were photo shoots with the birthday boy Humberto. Then dinner in one of the two dining areas consisting of bean soup, salad, rabbit mole, mushroom mole, and an array of alcoholic beverages at each table. All the usual suspects were there. Noosh, Diego, Brigitte, and the rest of the European contingent, as well as the Texans, Humberto's family, and others who had traveled many miles to get to this little village through a mile-long tunnel at 9,000 feet. There was even a Huichol shaman and a famous Hollywood director who had cast Humberto in a couple small roles in his movies. After dinner, the Matehuala mariachi band came on. Soon the patio filled with dancing celebrants, and I'd had a few margaritas and was ready to rock. Without a partner, I wove through the dancing couples from the dining area to the bandstand and then back to the tables to the mariachi beat. Fun times. Travels in Mexico with Ali, number 7. The party continues. Soon more party people poured onto the dance floor, and the couple's motif broke down into a free-form frenzy. I went upstairs to watch the action below and found some poles holding up the canopy to use as dancing props. I must admit I got a little crazed and busted my falling down move once. Once is enough for that little crowd pleaser. A Texas guy came up to me and said, "You're peculiar, aren't you?" I reflexively started to deflect or deny it, then said, "Yeah, I guess." Dancing, dancing, dancing with my dear friend Brigitte. "Just one more dance, please," I asked her husband, Christoph. He didn't want to give her up, so we did a Brigitte sandwich dance, and then with Dr. Dana for a while, fun American-style boogier. On into the night, we drank and danced while others talked around the fire, and Allie was the life of her circle of partiers wherever she roamed. It was reaching the point where I was starting to lag, starting to labor, losing a step or two, yet not willing to leave. Toward midnight, another more modern band played in the spacious bar. The revelers danced into the next day, and I wandered home across town, leaving the party in full swing. Now the coffee is hitting the receptors. I'm looking out the window to the desert 5,000 feet below and listening to the smooth morning wake-up music of Pancho Sanchez. Everyone, 200 or so, will gather again for noon brunch, then an electronic dance party at 6 p.m., there will be toasts, maybe a roast, an erotic piñata, and perhaps more surprises. To start the day, the insiders took a 5:30 sunrise hike up to Quemado, the Huichol holy place. And last of this for this week, Adventures in Mexico, Travels with Ali, number 8, At the Border, Paul Modick wrote. We cruised up the autopista from Matehuala and into the border, Ali feverishly holding back her pee. The guard in the booth waved us up to the unloading slots. She bounded out of the truck, looking for a bathroom. "You have to leave your purse," the customs guy said. Anyway, away she went, and the man said, "What is your relationship with her?" "Friends," I said. "She's kind of like my niece." "Kind of?" he asked. "Well, I'm like an uncle. We don't have sex." He looked at my California driver's license. "Do you have one of those medical marijuana cards?" he asked, the sniffer dog looking on. "No," I lied. He looked at me skeptically. Ali came back, and the customs agents
told us to take everything out of the car, which we did, filling the long shelf by the parking area. When everything was out, a muscular black woman wearing a bulletproof vest and looking like a commando said, "The dogs have alerted. Please come with me." We went into a locked room nearby, where there were 10 or 15 people, all of Mexican or Central American descent, handcuffed to chairs, and they handcuffed us also. I started whispering to Allie, "When they find that money, they're going to want to know why we have it." And I guess we'll hear number 9 and 10 and perhaps some more next week from Paul Modick, Travels with Allie. Except they're back from Mexico. They're at the border, so maybe not. 3 minutes after 11, KNYOLP Fort Bragg. I communicated with somebody who contacted me because he heard me say last week or the week before a story. I had read you a story by Ray Bradbury, and I described the story, and he found it and sent me a PDF, so I have it to read it to you. I'd really like to read it tonight, especially after all this talk about Mexico, because it takes place in Mexico. Let me put on some music and see if I can find it. I'm not sure I brought it with me in the thumb drive. It would be a shame if I hadn't, but maybe I can read it next week if I don't find it for this week. Back soon. Don't go away. Oh, KNYOLP Fort Bragg, KAKX Mendocino.

That's the Bella Band, or rather just Bella Band. The young woman's name is Bella, and she uses overdubbing and video effects to sit around herself in the same room, sometimes as many as 8 members of the band, and they're all Bella. I think she's terrific. It's 6 minutes after 11 KNY, WLP Fort Bragg, and I found it. J.L. Spitzer was the one who found it for me, and I did bring it with me, and let me see if I can shape this in a way that makes it possible for me to read it without having to... Yeah, that's pretty big. Let me see if I can make that a little smaller. And how do I do that? Not really sure how. Ah, that's it. That does it. And The Rock Cried Out is the title that I was looking for. Ray Bradbury wrote. The raw carcasses hung in the sunlight, rushed at them, vibrating with heat and red color in the green jungle air, and were gone. The stench of rotting flesh gushed through the car windows, and Leonora Webb quickly pressed the button that whispered her door window up. "Good Lord," she said, "those open-air butcher shops." The smell was still in the car, a smell of war and horror. "Did you see the flies?" she asked. "When you buy any kind of meat in those markets," John Webb said, "you slap the beef with your hand. The flies lift it from the meat so you can get a look at it." Sorry, the flies lift from the meat so you can get a look at it. He turned the car around a lush bend in the green rain jungle road. "Do you think they'll let us into Watalo when we get there?" "I don't know." "Watch out!" He saw the bright things in the road too late, tried to swerve, but hit them. There was a terrible sighing from the right front tire. The car heaved about and sank to a stop. He opened his side of the car and stepped out. The jungle was hot and silent, and the highway empty, very empty, and quiet at noon. He walked to the front of the car and bent, all the while checking his revolver in its underarm holster. Leonora's window gleamed down. "Is the tire hurt much?" "Ruined. Utterly ruined." He picked up the bright thing that had stabbed and slashed the tire. "Pieces of a broken machete," he said, "placed in adobe holders, pointing toward our car wheels. We're lucky it didn't get all our tires." "But why?" "You know as well as I." He nodded to the newspaper beside her at the date, the headlines. October 4th, 1963. United States. Europe. Silent. The radios of the USA and Europe are dead. There is a great silence. The war has spent itself. It is believed that most of the population of the United States is dead. It is believed that most of Europe, Russia, and Siberia is equally decimated. The day of the white people of the earth is over and finished. "It all came so fast," said Webb. "One week we're on another tour, a grand vacation from home. The next week, this." They both looked away from the black headlines to the jungle. The jungle looked back at them with vastness, a breathing moss and leaf silence, with a billion diamond and emerald insect eyes. "Be careful, Jack." He pressed 2 buttons. An automatic lift under the front wheels hissed and hung the car in the air. He jammed a key nervously into the right wheel plate. The tire, frame and all, with a sucking pop, bounced from the wheel. It was a matter of seconds to lock the spare in place and roll the shattered tire back to the luggage compartment. He had his gun out while he did all this. "Don't stand in the open, please, Jack." "So it's starting already." He felt his hair burning hot on his skull. "News travels fast." "For God's sake," said Leonora. "They can hear you." He stared at the jungle. "I know you're in there." "Jack." He aimed at the silent jungle. "I see you." He fired 4, 5 times, quickly, wildly. The jungle ate the bullets with hardly a quiver, a brief slit sound like a torn silk where the bullets bored and vanished into a million acres of green leaves, trees, silence, and moist earth. The brief echo of the shots died. Only the car muttered its exhaust behind Webb. He walked around the car, got in, and shut the door and locked it. He reloaded the gun, sitting in the front seat. Then they drove away from the place. They drove steadily. "Did you see anyone?" "No. You?" She shook her head. "You're going too fast." He slowed only in time as they rounded a curve. Another clump of the bright flashing objects.
filled the right side of the road. He swerved to the left and passed. Sons of bitches. They're not sons of bitches. They're just people who never had a car like this or anything at all. Something ticked across the window pane. There was a streak of colorless liquid on the glass. Leonora glanced up. Is it going to rain? No, an insect hit the pane. Another tick. Are you sure that it was an insect? Tick, tick, tick. Shut the window, he said, speeding up. Something fell in her lap. She looked down at it. He reached over to touch the thing. Quick! She pressed the button. The window snapped up. Then she examined her lap again. The tiny blowgun dart glistened there. Don't get any of the liquid on you, he said. Wrap it in your handkerchief. We'll throw it away later. He had the car up to 60 miles an hour. If we hit another roadblock, we're done. This is a local thing, he said. We'll drive out of it. The panes were ticking all the time. A shower of things blew at the window and fell away in their speed. Why? Said Leonora Webb. They don't even know us. I only wish they did. He gripped the wheel. It's hard to kill people you know, but not hard to kill strangers. I don't want to die, she said simply, sitting there. He put his hand inside his coat. If anything happens to me, my gun is here. Use it, for God's sake, and don't waste time. She moved over close to him, and they drove 75 miles an hour down a straight stretch in the jungle road, saying nothing. With the windows up, the heat was oven-thick in the car. It's so silly, she said at last, putting the knives in the road, trying to hit us with the blowguns. How could they know that the next car along would be driven by white people? Don't ask them to be that logical, he said. A car is a car. It's big. It's rich. The money in one car would last them a lifetime. And anyway, if you roadblock a car, chances are you'll get either an American tourist or a rich Spaniard, comparatively speaking, whose ancestors should have behaved better. And if you happen to roadblock another Indian, hell, all you do is go out and help him change tires. What time is it? She asked. For the thousandth time, he glanced at his empty wrist. Without expression or surprise, he fished in his coat pocket for the glistening gold watch with the silent sweep hand. A year ago, he had seen a native stare at this watch, and stare at it, and stare at it with almost a hunger. Then the native had examined him, not scowling, not hating, not sad or happy, nothing except puzzled. He had taken the watch off that day and never worn it since. Noon, he said. Noon. The border lay ahead. They saw it and both cried out at once. They pulled up, smiling, not knowing they smiled. John Webb leaned out the window, started gesturing to the guard at the border station, caught himself, and got out of his car. He walked ahead to the station where three young men, very short and lumpy uniforms, stood talking. They did not look up at Webb, who stopped before them. They continued conversing in Spanish, ignoring him. I beg your pardon, said John Webb at last. Can we pass over the border into Huatala? One of the men turned for a moment. Sorry, senor. The three men talked again. You don't understand, said Webb, touching the first man's elbow. We've got to get through. The man shook his head. Passports are no longer good. Why should you want to leave our country anyway? It was announced on the radio. All Americans to leave the country immediately. Ah, see, see. The three soldiers nodded and leered at each other with shining eyes. Or be fined or imprisoned or both, said Webb. We could let you over the border, but Huatala would give you 24 hours to leave also. If you don't believe me, listen. The guard turned and called across the border. Aye there, aye. In the hot sun, 40 yards distant, a pacing man turned, his rifle in his arms. Aye there, Paco, you want to help these two people? No, gracias, gracias, no, replied the man, smiling. You see? Said the guard, turning to John Webb. All the soldiers laughed together. I have money, said Webb. The men stopped laughing. The first guard stepped up to John Webb, and his face was now not relaxed or easy. It was like brown stone. Yes, he said, they always have money. I know. They come here and they think money will do everything. But what is money? It's only a promise, senor. This I know from books. And when somebody no longer likes your promise, what then?
I will give you anything you ask. Will you? The guard turned to his friends. He will give me anything I ask. To Webb, it was a joke. We were always a joke to you, weren't we? No. Mañana, you laughed at us. Mañana, you laughed at our siestas and our mañanas, didn't you? Not me, somebody else. Yes, you. I've never been to this particular station before. I know you anyway. Run here, do this, do that. Oh, here's a peso, buy yourself a house. Run over there, do this, do that. It wasn't me. He looked like you anyway. They stood in the sun with their shadows dark under them and the perspiration coloring their armpits. The soldier moved closer to John Webb. I don't have to do anything for you anymore. You never had to before. I never asked it. You're trembling, senor. I'm all right. It's the sun. How much money have you got? Asked the guard. 1,000 pesos to let us through, and 1,000 for the other man over there. The guard turned again. Will 1,000 pesos be enough? No, said the other guard. Tell him to report us. Yes, said the guard, back to Webb again. Report me, get me fired. I was fired once, years ago, by you. It was someone else. Take my name. It is Carlos Rodriguez Isotl. Go on now. I see. No, you don't see, said Carlos Rodriguez Isotl. Now give me 2,000 pesos. John Webb took out his wallet and handed over the money. Carlos Rodriguez Isotl licked his thumb and counted the money slowly under the blue-glazed sky of his country as noon deepened and sweat arose from hidden sources and people breathed and panted above their shadows. 2,000 pesos. He folded it and put it in his pocket quietly. Now turn your car around and head for another border. Hold on now, damn it. The guard looked at him. Turn your car. They stood a long time that way, with the sun blazing on the rifle in the guard's hands, not speaking. And then John Webb turned and walked slowly, one hand to his face, back to the car and slid into the front seat. What are we going to do? Said Leonora. Rot, or try to reach Portobello. But we need gas and our spear fixed, and going back over those highways, this time they might drop logs, and I know. He rubbed his eyes and sat for a moment with his head in his hands. We're alone, by God, we're alone. Remember how safe we used to feel? How safe? We registered in all the big towns with the American consuls. Remember how the joke went? Everywhere you go, you can hear the rustle of the eagle's wings. Or was it the sound of paper money? I forget. Jesus, the world got empty awfully quick. Who do I call on now? She waited a moment and then said, I guess just me. That's not much. He put his arm around her. You've been swell. No hysterics, nothing. Tonight maybe I'll be screaming when we're in bed, if we ever find a bed again. It's been 1,000,000 miles since breakfast. He kissed her twice on her dry mouth. Then he sat slowly back. First thing is to try to find gas. If we can get that, we're ready to head for Portobello. The three soldiers were talking and joking as they drove away. After they'd been driving a minute, he began to laugh quietly. What were you thinking? Asked his wife. I remember an old spiritual. It goes like this. I went to the rock for to hide my face, and the rock cried out, no hiding place, there's no hiding place down here. I remember that, she said. It's an appropriate song right now, he said. I'd sing the whole thing for you if I could remember it all, and if I felt like singing. He put his foot harder to the accelerator. They stopped at a gas station, and after a minute, when the attendant did not appear, John Webb honked the horn, and then, appalled, he snapped his hand away from the horn ring, looking as if it were the hand of a leper. I shouldn't have done that. The attendant appeared in the shadowy doorway of the gas station. Two other men appeared behind him. The three men came out and walked around the car, looking at it, touching it, feeling it. Their faces were like burned copper in the daylight. They touched the resilient tires. They sniffed the rich new smell of the metal and upholstery. Señor, said the gas attendant at last, we'd like to buy some gas, please. We are all out of gas, señor. But your tank reads full. I see the gas in the glass container up there. We're all out of gas, said the man.
I'll give you 10 pesos a gallon. Gracias, no. We haven't enough gas to get anywhere from here. Webb checked the gauge. Not even a quarter gallon left. We'd better leave the car here and go into town and see what we can do there. I'll watch the car for you, senor, said the station attendant, if you leave the keys. We can't do that, said Leonora, can we? I don't see what choice we have. We can stall it on the road and leave it to anyone who comes along, or leave it with this man. That's better, said the man. They climbed out of the car and stood looking at it. It was a beautiful car, said John Webb. Very beautiful, said the man, his hand out for the keys. I will take good care of it, senor. But Jack... She opened the back door and started to take out the luggage. Over her shoulder, he saw the bright travel stickers, the storm of color that had descended upon and covered the worn leather now after years of travel, after years of the best hotels in 24 countries. She tugged at the valises, perspiring, and he stopped her hands, and they stood gasping there for a moment, in the open door of the car, looking at these fine, rich suitcases, inside which were the beautiful tweeds and woolens and silks of their lives and living, the $40 an ounce perfumes and the cool dark furs and the silvery golf shafts. 20 years were packed into each of the cases, 20 years and 4 dozen parts they had played, in Rio and Paris and Rome and Shanghai, but the part they played most frequently and best of all was the rich and buoyant, amazingly happy Webbs, the smiling people, the ones who could make that rarely balanced martini known as the Sahara. We can't carry it all into town, he said. We'll come back for it later. Later. But he silenced her by turning her away and starting her off down the road. But we can't leave it there. We can't leave all our luggage, and we can't leave our car. Oh, look here now. I'll roll up the windows and lock myself in the car while you go for the gas. Why not? She said. He stopped and glanced back at the three men standing by the car, which blazed in the yellow sun. Their eyes were shining and looking at the woman. There's your answer, he said. Come on. But you just don't walk off and leave a $4,000 automobile, she cried. He moved her along, holding her elbow firmly and with quiet decision. A car is to travel in. When it's not traveling, it's useless. Right now, we've got to travel. That's everything. A car isn't worth a dime without gas in it. A pair of good, strong legs is worth 100 cars if you use the legs. We've just begun to toss things overboard. We'll keep dropping ballast until there's nothing left to heave but our hides. He let her go. She was walking steadily now, and she fell into step with him. It's so strange. I haven't walked like this in years. She watched the motion of her feet beneath her. She watched the road pass by. She watched the jungle moving to either side. She watched her husband striding quickly along until she seemed hypnotized by the steady rhythm. But I guess you can learn anything.

waving. The car sped away into the dust and vanished around a curve, blaring its double horns again and again. He helped her up, and they stood in the quiet road. "Did you see it?" They watched the dust settle slowly. "I hope they remember to change the oil and check the battery, at least. I hope they think to put water in the radiator," she said, and paused. "They were singing, weren't they?" He nodded. They stood blinking at the great dust cloud filtering down like yellow pollen upon their heads and arms. He saw a few bright splashes flick from her eyelids when she blinked. "Don't," he said. "After all, it was only a machine. I loved it. We're always loving everything too much." Walking, they passed a shattered wine bottle, which steamed freshly as they stepped over it. They were not far from the town, walking single file, the wife ahead, the husband following, looking at their feet as they walked. When a sound of tin and steam and bubbling water made them turn and look at the road behind them, an old man in a 1929 Ford drove along the road at a moderate speed. The car's fenders were gone, and the sun had flaked and burned the paint badly, but he rode in the seat with a great deal of quiet dignity, his face a thoughtful darkness under a dirty Panama hat, and when he saw the two people, he drew the car up, steaming, the engine joggling under the hood, and opened the squealing door as he said, "This is no day for walking." "Thank you," they said. "It is nothing." The old man wore an ancient yellowed white summer suit with a rather greasy tie knotted loosely at his wrinkled throat. He helped the lady into the rear seat with a gracious bow of his head. "Let us men sit up front," he suggested, and the husband sat up front, and the car moved off in trembling vapors. "Well, my name is Garcia." There were introductions and noddings. "Your car broke down. You were on your way for help?" said Senor Garcia. "Yes." "Then let me drive you and a mechanic back out," offered the old man. They thanked him and kindly turned the offer aside, and he made it once again, but upon finding that his interest and concern caused them embarrassment, he very politely turned to another subject. He touched a small stack of folded newspapers on his lap. "Do you read the papers?" "Of course you do, but do you read them as I read them? I rather doubt that you have come upon my system." "No, it was not exactly myself that came upon it. The system was forced upon me, but now I know what a clever thing it has turned out to be. I always get the newspapers a week late. All of us, those who are interested, get the papers a week late from the capital, and this circumstance makes for a man being a clear-thinking man. You are very careful with your thinking when you pick up a week-old paper." The husband and wife asked him to continue. "Well," said the old man, "I remember once when I lived in the capital for a month and bought the paper fresh every day, I went wild with love, anger, irritation, frustration, all the passions boiled in me. I was young. I exploded at everything I saw. But then I saw what I was doing. I was believing what I read. Have you noticed? You believe a paper printed on the very day you buy it. This has happened but only an hour ago, you think. It must be true." He shook his head. "So I learned to stand back away and let the paper age and mellow. Back here in Colonia, I saw the headlines diminish to nothing. The week-old paper, why, you can spit on it if you wish. It is like a woman you once loved, but now you see, a few days later, she's not quite what you thought. She has rather a plain face. She is no deeper than a cup of water." He steered the car gently, his hands upon the wheel, as upon the heads of his good children, with care and affection. "So here I am, returning to my home to read my weekly papers, to peek sideways at them, to toy with them." He spread one on his knee, glancing down to it on occasion as he drove. "How white this paper is, like the mind of a child that is an idiot, poor thing, all blank. You can put anything into an empty place like that. Here, do you see? The paper speaks and says that the light-skinned people of the world are dead. Now, that is a very silly thing to say. At this very moment, there are probably millions upon millions of white men and women eating their noon meals or their suppers. The earth trembles. The town collapses. People run from the town screaming, 'All is lost!' In the next village, the population wonders what all the shouting is about, since they have had a most splendid night's repose. Ah, what a sly world it is. People do not see how sly it is. It is either night or day to them. Rumor flies. This very afternoon, all the little villages upon this highway, behind us and ahead of us, are in carnage.

rifle. The white man is dead, the rumors say, and yet here I come into town with two very lively ones. I hope you don't mind my speaking in this way. I do not talk to you. I would then be talking to this engine up in the front, which makes a great noise speaking back. They were at the edge of town. Please, said John Webb, it wouldn't be wise for you to be seen with us today. We'll get out here. The old man stopped his car reluctantly and said, you are most kind and thoughtful of me. He turned to look at the lovely wife. When I was a young man, I was very full of wildness and ideas. I read all of the books from France by a man named Jules Verne. I see you know his name. Ah, but at night I many times thought I must be an inventor. That has all gone by. I never did what I thought I might do. But I remember clearly that one of the machines I wished to put together was a machine that would help every man for an hour to be like every other man. The machine was full of colors and smells and had film in it like a theater, and the machine was like a coffin. You lay in it and you touched a button, and for an hour you could be one of those Eskimos in the cold wind up there, or you could be an Arab gentleman on a horse. Everything a New York man felt, you could feel. Everything a man from Sweden smelled, you could smell. Everything a man from China tasted, your tongue knew. The machine was like another man. Do you see what I was after? And by touching many of these buttons, every time you got into the machine, you could be a white man or a yellow man or a negrito. You could be a child or a woman even, if you wished to be very funny. The husband and wife climbed from the car. Did you ever try to invent that machine? It was so very long ago. I had forgotten until today. And today I was thinking we could make use of it. We are in need of it. What a shame I never tried to put it all together. Someday, some other man will do it. Someday, said John Webb. It has been a pleasure talking with you, said the old man. God go with you. Adios, Señor Garcia, they said. The car drove slowly away, steaming. They stood watching it go for a full minute, and then without speaking, the husband reached over and took his wife's hand. They entered the small town of Colonia on foot. They walked past the little shops, the butcher's shop, the photographers. People stopped and looked at them as they went by and did not stop looking at them as long as they were in sight. Every few seconds as he walked, Webb put up his hand to touch the holster hidden under his coat, secretly, tentatively, like someone feeling for a tiny boil that is growing and growing every hour and every hour. The patio of the Hotel Esposa was cool as a grotto under a blue waterfall. In it, caged birds sang, and footsteps echoed like small rifle shots, clear and smooth. Remember, we stopped here years ago, said Webb, helping his wife up the steps. They stood in the cool grotto, glad of the blue shade. Señor Esposa, said John Webb, when a fat man came forward from the desk, squinting at them. Do you remember me, John Webb? 5 years ago, we played cards one night. Of course, Señor Esposa bowed to the wife and shook hands briefly. There was an uncomfortable silence. Webb cleared his throat. We've had a bit of trouble, Señor. Could we have a room for tonight only? Your money is always good here. You mean you actually give us a room? We'll be glad to pay in advance. Lord, we need the rest, but more than that, we need gas. Leonora picked at her husband's arm. Remember, we haven't a car anymore. Oh, yes. He fell silent for a moment and then sighed. Well, never mind the gas. Is there a bus out of here for the capital soon? All will be attended to in time, said the manager nervously. This way. As they were climbing the stairs, they heard a noise. Looking out, they saw their car riding around and around the plaza, 8 times, loaded with men who were shouting and singing and hanging on to the front fenders, laughing. Children and dogs ran after the car. I would like to own a car like that, said Señor Esposa. He poured a little cool wine for the three of them, standing in the room on the third floor of the Esposa Hotel. To change, said Señor Esposa. I'll drink to that. They drank. Señor Esposa licked his lips and wiped them on his coat sleeve. We're always surprised and saddened to see the world change. It is insane. They have run out on us, you say.
It is unbelievable. And now, well, you are safe for the night. Shower, have a good supper. I won't be able to keep you more than one night to repay you for your kindness to me 5 years ago. And tomorrow? Tomorrow, do not take any bus to the capital, please. There are riots in the streets there. A few people from the north have been killed. It is nothing. It'll pass in a few days, but you must be careful until those few days pass and the blood cools. There are many wicked people taking advantage of this day, Senor. For 48 hours, anyway, under the guise of a great resurgence of nationalism, these people will try to gain power, selfishness, and patriotism, Senor. Today I cannot tell one from the other, so you must hide. That is a problem. The town will know you are here in another few hours. This might be dangerous to my hotel. I cannot say. We understand. It's good of you to help this much. If you need anything, call me. Señor Esposa drank the rest of the wine in his glass. Finish the bottle, he said. The fireworks began at 9 that evening. First one skyrocket, then another soared into the dark sky and burst out upon the winds, building architectures of flame. Each skyrocket, at the top of its ride, cracked open and let out a formation of streamers in red and white flame that made something like the dome of a beautiful cathedral. Leonora and John Webb stood by the open window in their unlit room, watching and listening. As the hour lengthened, more people streamed into town from every road and path and began to roam arm in arm around the plaza, singing, barking like dogs, crowing like roosters, and then falling down on the tile sidewalk, sitting there laughing, their heads thrown back, while the skyrockets burst explosive colors on the tilted faces. A brass band began to thump and wheeze. "So here we are," said John Webb, "after a few hundred years of living high. So this is what's left of our white supremacy, you and I in a dark room in a hotel 300 miles inside a celebrating country. You've got to see their side of it. Oh, I've seen it ever since I was that high. In a way, I'm glad they're happy. God knows they've waited long enough to be, but I wonder how long that happiness will last. Now that the scapegoat is gone, who will they blame for oppression? Who will be as handy and as obvious and as guilty as you and I and the man who lived in this room before us? I don't know. We were so convenient. The man who rented this room last month, he was convenient. He stood out. He made loud jokes about the native siestas. He refused to learn even a smattering of Spanish. Let them learn English, by God, and speak like men, he said. And he drank too much and whored too much with this country's women. He broke off and moved back from the window. He stared at the room. The furniture, he thought, where he put his dirty shoes upon the sofa, where he burned holes in the carpet with cigarettes, the wet spots on the wall near the bed. God knows what or how he did that. The chairs scarred and kicked. It wasn't his hotel or his room. It was borrowed. It meant nothing. So this son of a bitch went around the country for the past 100 years, a traveling commercial, a chamber of commerce. And now here we are, enough like him to be his brother and sister. And there they are, down there on the night of the butler's ball. They don't know, or if they know, they won't think it, that tomorrow they'll be just as poor, just as oppressed as ever, that the whole machine will only have shifted into another gear. Now the band stopped playing below. A man had leapt up shouting on the bandstand. There was a flash of machetes in the air and the brown gleam of half-naked bodies. The man on the bandstand faced the hotel and looked up at the dark room where John and Leonora Webb now stood back out of the intermittent flares. The man shouted. "What does he say?" asked Leonora. John Webb translated. "It is now a free world," he says. The man yelled. John Webb translated again. He says, "We are free." The man lifted himself on his toes and made a motion of breaking manacles. He says, "No one owns us, no one in all the world." The crowd roared and the band began to play. And while it was playing, the man on the grandstand stood glaring up at the room window with all of the hatred of the universe in his eyes. During the night, there were fights and pummelings and voices lifted, arguments and shots fired. John Webb lay awake and heard the voice of Señor Esposa below, reasoning, talking quietly,
firmly. And then the fading away of the tumult, the last rockets in the sky, the last breakings of bottles on the cobbles. At 5 a.m, the air was warming into a new day. There was the softest of taps on the bedroom door. "It is me. It is Esposa," said a voice. John Webb hesitated, half-dressed, numbed on his feet from lack of sleep, then opened the door. "What a night, what a night," said Señor Esposa, coming in, shaking his head, laughing gently. "Did you hear that noise?" "Yes." "They tried to come up here to your room. I prevented this." "Thank you," said Leonora, still in bed, turned to the wall. They were all old friends. I made an agreement with them, anyway. They were drunk enough and happy enough, so they agreed to wait. "I am to make a proposition to you, too." Suddenly he seemed embarrassed. He moved to the window. "Everyone is sleeping late. A few are up, a few men. See them there on the far side of the plaza?" John Webb looked out at the plaza. He saw the brown men talking quietly there about the weather, the world, the sun, this town, and perhaps the wine. "Señor, have you ever been hungry in your life?" "For a day, once." "Only for a day. Have you always had a house to live in and a car to drive?" "Until yesterday." "Were you ever without a job?" "Never." "Did all of your brothers and sisters live to be 21 years old?" "All of them." "Even I," said Señor Esposa. "Even I hate you a little bit now. For I have been without a home. I have been hungry. I have 3 brothers and 1 sister buried in that graveyard on the hill beyond the town, all dead of tuberculosis before they were 9 years old. Señor Esposa glanced at the men in the plaza. "Now I am no longer hungry or poor. I have a car, I am alive, but I am 1 in 1,000. What can you say to them out there today?" "I'll try to think of something. Long ago I stopped trying. Señor, we have always been a minority, we white people. I am Spanish, but I was born here. They tolerate me. We have never let ourselves think about being a minority," said Webb, "and now it's hard to get used to the fact. You have behaved beautifully." "Is that a virtue?" "In the bull ring, yes. In war, yes. In anything like this, most assuredly, yes. You do not complain. You do not make excuses. You do not run and make a spectacle of yourself. I think you are both very brave." The hotel manager sat down, slowly, helplessly. "I've come to offer you the chance to settle down," he said. "We wanted to move on, if possible." The manager shrugged. "Your car is stolen. I can do nothing to get it back. You cannot leave town. Remain then and accept my offer of a position at my hotel." "You don't think there's any way for us to travel?" "It might be 20 days, Señor, or 20 years. You cannot exist without money, food, lodging. Consider my hotel and the work I can give you." The manager arose and walked unhappily to the door and stood by the chair, touching Webb's coat, which was draped over it. "What's the job?" asked Webb. "In the kitchen," said the manager, and looked away. John Webb sat on the bed and said nothing. His wife did not move. "Señor Esposa," said, "it's the best I can do. What more can you ask of me? Last night, those others down in the plaza wanted both of you. Did you see the machetes? I bargained with them. You were lucky. I told them you would be employed in my hotel for the next 20 years, that you are my employees and deserve my protection. You said that. Señor, señor, be thankful. Consider, where will you go? The jungle? You'll be dead in 2 hours from the snakes. Then can you walk 500 miles to a capital which will not welcome you? No, you must face the reality." Señor Esposa opened the door. "I offer you an honest job, and you will be paid the standard wages of 2 pesos a day, plus meals. Would you rather be with me or out in the plaza at noon with our friends? Consider." The door was shut. Señor Esposa was gone. Webb stood looking at the door for a long while. Then he walked to the chair and fumbled with the holster under the draped white shirt. The holster was empty. He held it in his hands and blinked at its emptiness and looked again at the door through which Señor Esposa had just passed. He went over and sat down on the bed beside his wife. He stretched out beside her and took her in his arms and kissed her, and they lay there, watching the room get brighter with the new day.
At 11 o'clock in the morning, with the great doors on the windows of their room flung back, they began to dress. There were soap, towels, shaving equipment, even perfume in the bathroom, provided by Mr. Esposa. John Webb shaved and dressed carefully. At 11:30, he turned on the small radio near their bed. You can usually get New York or Cleveland or Houston on such a radio, but the air was silent. John Webb turned the radio off. There's nothing to go back to, nothing to go back for, nothing. His wife sat on a chair near the door, looking at the wall. We could stay here and work, he said. She stirred at last. No, we couldn't do that, not really, could we? No, I guess not. There's no way we could do that. We're being consistent anyway, spoiled, but consistent. He thought a moment. We could make for the jungle. I don't think we can move from the hotel without being seen. We don't want to try to escape and be caught. It would be far worse that way. He nodded. They both sat a moment. It might not be too bad working here, he said. What would we be living for? Everyone's dead. Your father, mine, your mother, mine, your brothers, mine, all our friends, everything gone, everything we understood. He nodded. Or if we took the job, one day soon one of the men would touch me, and you'd go after him. You know you would. Or someone would do something to you, and I'd do something. He nodded again. They sat for 15 minutes, talking quietly, and then, at last, he picked up the telephone and ticked the cradle with his finger. Bueno, said a voice on the other end. Señor Esposa, sí? Señor Esposa, he paused and licked his lips, tell your friends we will be leaving the hotel at noon. The phone did not immediately reply. Then with a sigh, Señor Esposa said, as you wish. You are sure? The phone went silent for a full minute. Then it was picked up again. The manager said quietly, my friends say they will be waiting for you on the far side of the plaza. We will meet them there, said John Webb. And, Señor, yes? Do not hate me. Do not hate us. I don't hate anybody. It is a bad world, Señor. None of us know how we got here or what we're doing. These men don't know what they're mad at, except they're mad. Forgive them and do not hate them. I don't hate them or you. Thank you. Thank you. Perhaps the man on the far end of the telephone wire was crying. There was no way to tell. There were great lapses in his talking, in his breathing. After a while, he said, we don't know why we do anything. Men hit each other for no reason except they are unhappy. Remember that. I am your friend. I would help you if I could, but I cannot. It would be me against the town. Goodbye, Señor. He hung up. John Webb sat in the chair with his hand on the silent phone. It was a moment before he glanced up. It was a moment before his eyes focused on an object immediately before him. When he saw it clearly, he still did not move, but sat regarding it until a look of immensely tired irony appeared on his mouth. Look here, he said at last. Leonora followed his motion, his pointing. They both sat looking at his cigarette, which, neglected on the rim of the table while he telephoned, had burned down so that now it had charred a black hole in the clean surface of the wood. It was noon, with the sun directly over them, pinning their shadows under them as they started down the steps of the Hotel Esposa. Behind them, the birds fluted in their bamboo cages, and water ran in a little fountain bath. They were as neat as they could get, their faces and hands washed, their nails clean, their shoes polished. Across the plaza, 200 yards away, stood a small group of men in the shade of a storefront overhang. Some of the men were natives from the jungle area, with machetes gleaming at their sides. They were all facing the plaza. John Webb looked at them for a long while. That isn't everyone, he thought. That isn't the whole country. That's only the surface. That's only the thin skin over the flesh. It's not the body at all, just the shell of an egg. Remember the crowds back home? The mobs, the riots, always the same, there or here. A few mad faces up front, and the quiet ones far back, not taking part, letting things go, not wanting to be in it. The majority not moving. And so the few, the handful, take over and move for them. His eyes did not blink. If we could break through that shell, God knows it's thin, he thought. If we could talk our way through that mob and get to the quiet people beyond, can I do that?
Can I say the right things? Can I keep my voice down? He fumbled in his pockets and brought out a rumpled cigarette package and some matches. I can try, he thought. How would the old man in the Ford have done it? I'll try to do it his way. When we get across the plaza, I'll start talking. I'll whisper if necessary. And if we move slowly through the mob, we might just possibly find our way to the other people, and we'll be on high ground and we'll be safe. Leonora moved beside him. She was so fresh, so well-groomed in spite of everything, so new in all this oldness, so startling, that his mind flinched and jerked. He found himself staring at her as if she had betrayed him by her salt whiteness, her wonderfully brushed hair, and her cleanly manicured nails, and her bright red mouth. Standing on the bottom step, Webb lit a cigarette, took two or three long drags on it, tossed it down, stepped on it, kicked the flattened butt into the street, and said, "Here we go." They stepped down and started around the far side of the plaza, past the few shops that were still open. They walked quietly. "Perhaps they'll be decent to us. We can hope so." They passed a photographic shop. "It's another day. Anything can happen. I believe that." No, I don't really believe it. I'm only talking. I've got to talk or I wouldn't be able to walk," she said. They passed a candy shop. "Keep talking, then." "I'm afraid," she said. "This can't be happening to us. Are we the last ones in the world? Maybe next to the last." They approached an open-air carniceria. God, he thought, how the horizons narrowed, how they came in. A year ago, there weren't four directions. There were a million for us. Yesterday, they got down to four. We could go to Huatala, Portobello, San Juan Clementas, or Brio Cambria. We were satisfied to have our car. Then we couldn't get gas. We were satisfied to have our clothes. And then when they took our clothes, we were satisfied to have a place to sleep. Each pleasure they took away left us with one other creature comfort to hold on to. Did you see how we let go of one thing and clutched another so quickly? I guess that's human. So they took away everything. There's nothing left except us. It all boils down to just you and me walking along here and thinking too goddamn much for my own good. And what counts in the end is whether they can take you away from me or me away from you, Lee. And I don't think they can do that. They've got everything else, and I don't blame them. But they can't really do anything else to us now. When you strip all the clothes away and the doodads, you have two human beings who were either happy or unhappy together, and we have no complaints. Walk slowly, said John Webb. I am. Not too slowly to look reluctant, not too fast to look as if you want to get it over with. Don't give them the satisfaction, Lee. Don't give them a damn bit. I won't. They walked. Don't even touch me, he said quietly. Don't even hold my hand. Oh, please, no, not even that. He moved away a few inches and kept walking steadily. His eyes were straight ahead, and their pace was regular. I'm beginning to cry, Jack. God damn it, he said measuredly between his teeth, not looking aside. Stop it. Do you want me to run? Is that what you want? Do you want me to take you and run into the jungle and let them hunt us? Is that what you want? God damn it. Do you want me to fall down the street here and grovel and scream? Shut up. Let's do this right. Don't give them anything. All right, she said, hands tight, her head coming up. I'm not crying now. I won't cry. Good. Damn it, that's good. And still, strangely, they were not past the carniceria. The vision of red horror that was on their left, as they paced steadily forward on the hot tile sidewalk, the things that hung from hooks looked like brutalities and sins, like bad consciences, evil dreams, like gored flags and slaughtered promises. The redness, oh, the hanging, evil-smelling wetness and redness, the hooked and hung high carcasses, unfamiliar, unfamiliar. As he passed the shop, something made John Webb strike out a hand. He slapped it smartly against a strung-up side of beef. A mantle of blue buzzing flies lifted angrily and swirled in a bright cone over the meat. Leonora said, looking ahead, walking, "They're all strangers. I don't know any of them. I wish I knew even one of them.
I wish even one of them knew me. They walked on past the carniceria. The side of beef, red and irritable-looking, swung in the hot sunlight after they passed. The flies came down in a feeding cloak to cover the meat once it had stopped swinging. So that was the story that I remembered. I think I was pretty close a couple of weeks ago when I was talking about it. And J.L. Spitzer found it for me, and boy, he could write, couldn't he? He wrote that in the 1940s. It's 5 minutes to midnight, KNYOLP Fort Bragg, KAKX Mendocino. In another 5 minutes, it'll be midnight, and my voice will continue only on KNYO and no longer on KAKX, because I'm only on KAKX from 9 to midnight. 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And if you don't want to do that, then I'll babble at you next week from 9 to midnight. And I hope you have a great week. Everybody else who's already on KNYO in one way or another, I'll be back in a few minutes with more Memo of the Year Goodnight Radio. So don't go away.

It's a couple of minutes after midnight in YOLP Fort Bragg. My name is Marco McLean. I'm reading a radio show called Memo of the Air. I do this every Friday night and have done for the past almost 30 years, all Friday night on various radio stations. I'd like to read what you write on the radio. That's what I'm here for. My email address is memo, M-E-M-O, at mcn.org. It's still the poetry section of tonight's show, Memo of the Air, and here is a poem from Decomp magazine called Handmade Boy by J. Braxton Cooper. 1. I am the handmade boy, descended from the tribe of counterfeit children, carved from the elements, a piece of timber whittled to a torso, limbs devised from driftwood. Tangled in another's will, I dance my clumsy dance with wide eyes painted on my animated face. Unblinking crimson mouth, unmoving when the man speaks through me. I am the master's adolescent everlasting, the father's voice concealed behind the curtains of a donkey cart tableau, personified in song. 2. Whereupon the master activates an arm or articulates a leg, he summons the Blessed Virgin to the ballet. I go and it is done. The bell invites me. I go with a birdcage strapped upon my shoulders. I go riding into the ambush with the rear guard of Charlemagne. In the eyes of actual children, I am the masked aboriginal. In the midst of a confetti snowfall, the ultraviolet lights illuminate me. I once glowed miraculously as I danced upon the surface of the flooded rice fields. In the ancient times, they buried my ivory brethren in the tombs of kings. And here's a story from ifthere'sanyoneleft.com. This one is the first place winner of the 2022 microfiction contest. That must have been when I read it to you the last time, so 4 years ago. That's not too soon to read it again. Jessica Luke Garcia wrote, excuse me just a moment. Okay. Jessica Luke Garcia wrote 13 simple steps for releasing an old god. Step 1. It happened in a dream. I was naked, pregnant, descending the stairs to the basement of my mother's house, like a Duchamp. I counted the stairs like Mom taught me when I was a little girl. My breasts ached the whole way down. Step 2. It looked like my landlady's cat Tofu from before Nasha and I got married. He was crumpled on the lower landing, a pathetic coffee cream puddle of broken Siamese. I scooped him up careful-like and carried him like a baby. I was halfway up the stairs before I noticed his paws were all wrong. Step 3. His back paws, chicken's claws. His front, human. The sight of those ugly, fleshy man feet attached to that poor mewling cat was almost funny afterward. In that moment, my heart dropped. Step 4. I startled awake with an old warning from my mother, half forgotten on my mind. If it gets out of the basement, it gets out of the dream. Step 5. Weeks later, I found blood in my underwear. Too much. I freaked. Nasha had to remind me. We'd gotten drunk with pie, gotten creative with a turkey baster as a joke. Step 6. I didn't put it together then. No reason to. I forgot I'd had the dream at all. After the miscarriage, Nasha and I decided to try for Sirius. Mars and Declan were keen. The plan was co-parenting commune style. Cute. Step 7. When I had the dream again, the cat was a local dumpster stray, a skinny tortie. Nasha always liked feeding her brie. Step 8. I nearly hit the upper landing before I remembered the cat wasn't a cat at all. Step 9. It spoke to me then. You can let me out or let me in. Choose, or the baby will die. Step 10. The cat lied. Our baby had fat rolls like Shar Pei puppy and the biggest, brownest eyes. We were happy together, all 5 of us. We were happy for 2 whole years. Step 11. Declan and Mars left after it happened. The babysitter's still in therapy.
Nasha and I moved apartments to one without a bathtub. We mourned. We started IUI. Step 12. Your mother chose in, and your grandmother before her. I miss the step and catch myself on the railing. The black cat's chicken claws sink into my swollen belly. Its man feet slap against my breasts. Step 13. I won't hurt her. It's got Willem Dafoe's voice. Ridiculous. You don't have to be the one. Ridiculous cat. Ridiculous dream. I half believe it this time. Half of me can't or won't. Landing. You can't have her, I tell it. This one's mine. I choose out. I watch to see if it lands on its ridiculous feet when I let it go. In a way, it does. I know I've fucked up when it's still there when I wake, a massive leg, gnarled and hoofed, rising up through the broken ceiling into a storm-green sky, unbound, free at last. And underneath that, it says about the author, Jessica Luke Garcia, any pronouns, is a non-binary queer writer from the rural borderlands of the American Midwest. They are a co-founding editor of Ripe Fiction, an online flash journal. Currently, they live in Las Palmas de Gran Canaria, Spain, with their little husband, Eric. I don't know where the little came from. It doesn't say that on the page. With their husband, Eric. Their little husband, Eric. Where they ghostwrite steamy romance novels and court the affections of stray cats. They can be found on Twitter and Instagram. Let's see. At 10 items or Jess. That's the at sign and then 10 items or J-E-S-S. Might even still be there. It's only 4 years later. That was kind of scary and weird. I'm not entirely sure what happened in that story. And now it's time for the Dream Journal section of tonight's show Memo of the Year. I would really like to read your dreams. You have to email them to me so that I can do that. My email address is memo, M-E-M-O, at mcn.org. It doesn't have to be a dream. It can be anything. But anyway, that's what I'm here for, to read what you write. All the other is just filler as far as I'm concerned. I mean, I don't mind reading it. I'm enjoying it, but I'd really rather read what you write. Here are my dreams from Tuesday, August 18. Burglary and Cynthia's garage. First dream. I'm in like a freshly made rich people's mountain wooden cabin that's all different shades of dark and light brown and tan wood inside, and so dim even with the lights on. It's like after a musical event or after music camp. People are sitting around a table in this room, and there are people in other rooms. I'm talking with these people, but I realize they're only just tolerating me here, because I'm not one of them. Cynthia Frank comes in and looks at me. I know she's not mean, but she agrees by nodding to me that it is time for me to leave. I go to the door, say goodbye like it's my idea. It really is now. Why would I want to be here? Outside, it's the street Bank of America used to be on in Mendocino. I walk east up the alley. Things change, so I'm in another similar cabin, I guess, where in real life is Lansing Street. I belong here. I've been staying to watch the place, and it paid off for whoever set me here because I hear someone in the side front room rummaging around incompetently. I rush in, waving my arms violently and roaring like a crazy giant bear. The high school boy who was robbing the place falls to the floor on his hands and knees in terror. I say, "Did you find what you came for?" He looks like he's about to jump up and run out. I vibe him to stay where he is. Another boy makes a sound on the floor or wall in a closet or room to my left. I imagine getting my phone out of my pocket, setting it to video, starting it recording. There won't be time for that. I can turn on the camera and take stills. I do that by pretending to start calling the cops. This is going to work. Next dream. I wake from sleep in the dream in a cloth sleeping bag on the concrete floor of an open, empty two-car garage. The concrete continues out the driveway to a street like in Mendocino, past the back lawn and close past a new-looking two-story 1960s suburban house. This is Cynthia Frank's house.
Some young people and their small children appear in the driveway and on the next house's back lawn. Cynthia comes out of her house to me, stands looking at me. I wave my hand, indicating the people who I now recognize as her grandkids and their kids, but I say, "Who are they?" Cynthia says, mock exasperated, "They have been here for days." My dreams from Wednesday, August 19th, boarding school, desert project, and wilderness adventure for them. First dream. I'm not in prison here, but similarly confined to an underground boarding school of corridor alleys. It's a transition day, lots of people going or coming. I go with others to a train or bus or canal boat platform room. Two lines have formed, one around each rounded wall down to ticket booths and the line of whatever kind of transport across. On my left, in the back, cocky new big kids here lounge with their feet up on couches. One tall, sweaty kid with a starter afro is sarcastically dismissive of all this and of me. Later, in a small, slow, Disney ride-like train tunnel with the walkway made of the place's exhibits have been removed, that boy has been stalking me to bully me, and here he is, caught up. I grab him by the arm and swing him to slam him against the wall. It's hard to swing him smoothly and do damage because he's wiggling all around trying to get loose. I should have grabbed him by the legs, but it's too late now. I swing him all the way around in a circle and fake like I'm aiming for the wall, but I twist him down to hit him hard on the floor. Oh, that's better. Do that again, and this time use the wall. Yeah, that's working. Next dream. Remote Western Badlands. There's a government project to make transportation across the desert for alien Indian ethnic ancient people. They've laid huge hex cross-section cut redwood trees on and across, bulldozed up rocks and berms, and in some places on pylons made of vertical redwood trees set into the ground. A tricky old hippie cult leader salesman guy is in charge. At the terminal, the endpoint in the middle of nowhere. It's done. The logs go the whole way from over the horizon, over there, to here. Now what? Put a boardwalk path on top? Hang cable cars from the sides? No, it was all a trick. Just something for everyone to be busy, for money. Nobody cares. The attitude is, that's done. Take a rest. Start something else. Next dream. It's my house, but in a big, empty place, but with some trees near the southeast corner and a little meadow there. A troop of city kids and their camp counselor boisterously come to the door. I meet them and go out, shut the door behind me so they can't go in. What do you want? They say, can you destroy that thing? What thing? They're excited. They all point out about 100 yards away where a big bull with a feathery knife sculpture shape on its back and over its head separates into smaller animals, one of them a fox dog thing. I say, no, I won't destroy that. Nothing here will hurt you. Go play. Now I have to find my bulbous, white, British 1940s Hudson car and go to work. I lock the doors of all the little buildings that together are my house in the dream. Batman knows how to open everything because he built the security and put the locks on everything here in the first place. But I can't worry about that. I might as well trust him. Where is that car? My dreams from Thursday, August 20. Psychic space Nazi youth and airport terrorism. First dream. There's a school function in big high ceiling modern convention center-like buildings, but also cheaply built. Some kids are moving around in a group dance configuration where they're standing up and they're not really moving their feet so much, but they sort of wave this way and that in ranks. I go with my mother to the apartment where we used to live, so to get our things, but my mother wants to stay there for a while. She settles in. I find my work boots and struggle getting them laced upright. I'm going to bring my violin in the hard violin case that Ward gave Juanita, and there's a drum and some other things, but we're under some kind of pressure. Come on, Mom. We end up at a gas station, and there's the sense that
All of this is happening somehow in outer space. My mother goes in through the repair bays to use the toilet, while I and some other kids who are here now line up facing bad government kids, like space Nazi youth. Everybody has a psychic power to coerce others or objects to do things, but we're pretty evenly balanced out. We're confident. The space Nazi youth use their psychic power not to coerce our kids because somehow they can't anymore, but they mark us in some invisible way and set a little flying hockey puck bomb to follow laughably slowly. Cars arrive for our escape. I trick two new bad people who show up, a man and his apprentice, by cutting an oxygen line so the place will be more and more explosive. I send one of the kids into the bathroom to get my mother because she's taking so fucking long. She comes out, shutting and arranging her clothes. I'm like, "We gotta go, Mom, come on." She's standing there smoothing her dress. I take her arm and pull her along. "We gotta go." Cars are loaded, driving away. My view is now from the air off to the side. The real bad government people come in troop trucks and block off the last car so it can't go after it backed up to try to turn around. I go to a plastic sheet hoop greenhouse on an asteroid to retrieve the last of our things. A lot of the plastic has been torn off and vandals have gone through, taken plants they wanted, but there are a few interesting exotic-looking plants that I think probably my mother will want. I find a box and arrange plants in it in such a way that I can run with the box if I have to and nothing will fall over. Next dream. I'm sitting at a restaurant booth table in like an airport building. My mother comes here, sits down halfway on the other side bench. She hints around asking me if I have my little machine, which means a small tape recorder, because she wants to tell me some important last wishes, because it's implied she's dying, which is probably right. She's 97 years old. In the dream, it doesn't occur to me to just use my phone. I can go get the recorder, but like Juanita getting out of my sight in a dream, she'll be missing when I get back. So we both go, but no one can see her. Oh, she is dead. Ah. After a confusing time, I'm in an electronic repair metal shop space in the same kind of building. I'm messing with a shoebox-sized appliance that's made to sharpen tools. It can sharpen a pencil, or sharpen the point of a Phillips screwdriver, or if you want and push hard enough, it can make a screwdriver into an awl. I push a screwdriver in, it switches on, runs the motor. I pull the screwdriver out, sharp, so it works. But the machine takes a long time to shut off. Well, I can fix that with parts that might be in the next room. I start removing screws from the box to open it to see what I'll need. Two bored-looking men are behind the counter to my left. A nervous young man comes in with something for them to put behind the counter. He leaves. I talk to the men, but only one of them can see and hear me. Behind their counter, there's a man lying on the floor, dead. That body represents either the man here, still at the counter, who can hear me, or the one who can't. The thing the boy brought was a bomb, and it must have gone off. If I'm dead, then it's the one who's dead who can hear me. And if I'm not, then it's the other one. But I could see and hear my mother, so I must be dead. I'm dead. I say to the counter man, "I just want to fix this one last thing. Is that all right?" He says gently, "Sure." My dreams from Friday, August 21. Sailing, the prospect of life in medical academia, and bicycle race. First dream. I'm at the southeast corner of the Boatyard Shopping Center parking lot on a significant day of graduation or national holiday. It's a competition between two groups, each with a big sailing ship on wheels. The entry made by my group is behind some motorhomes by where Harvest Market should be, but isn't. Our ship has experimental sails that look like vertically arranged giant maple leaves, but also kind of feathery. The other team's ship is a full-size early 1800s warship, but has no sails.
is propelled by little gas-powered motors near the wheels. That seems like cheating, but my group gets our ship going, and it's faster and nimbler. Why complain that they're cheating when you can just win? Next dream. It's the end of a training school session for nurses. Everyone's in bed in a whole floor of a converted department store. I and two other boys are on our back next to each other in a bed. The nurse teacher officer woman comes directly to our bed and says something to comically trigger our legs to wiggle around under the blankets. She's not being mean or goofy. This is proof that the training has taken effect. She says she hopes that one of us will stay, meaning one will stick around and help her teach the next batch. She's like a cross between actress Lindsay Krauss and physicist Sabine Hassenfelder. She's about 40 years old. I'm like 20 here. I imagine a sex relationship with her over the slow season between semesters, and I imagine years of working here in the hospital school and being the one to say the trigger word to the kids in bed. Okay, I'll do it. Next dream. There's a traditional bike race down a long, wide, potholed but filled old asphalt road in 1950s Ohio, but that feels like a ski race of hundreds of people that I've seen video of. The road curves rightward, ever more straight down the hill. I discover that pushing backward on the pedal doesn't brake. Ah, right, this is the new kind of bike. I pull the handbrake carefully. It barely works. But that's good, because I'm going so fast and the tires are so thin. The slightest thing and I'll be killed, but by the time I get down into the main town place, like in Youngstown down by the mill, it's under control. I woke with the song China Grove playing in my head, and I thought about it. And later, when I was at the computer, I asked, the song China Grove, what's it all really about? Why is the singer so over-the-top excited about the place? And ChatGPT wrote, the singer isn't really excited because China Grove is some magical paradise. The whole song is basically a rock and roll tall tale about a weird little town, and the excitement is part of the joke. The narrator arrives and immediately encounters this absurd cast of characters, a preacher and the teacher, Lord, they had me a fight, the sheriff and his buddies with their samurai swords, a cool little China Grove where apparently all kinds of nonsense is going on, and then the Doobie Brothers hit you with that absolutely enormous China Grove, oh, China Grove. Tom Johnson has explained that the song was inspired by seeing the name China Grove on a road sign in Texas. The name just struck him as

contrast is what makes it so wonderful. The song never actually explains why China Grove is so great. It just keeps acting as though the very existence of China Grove is enough to make you jump up and yell along. It is, in a way, a perfect rock and roll song about the power of a cool-sounding name. The actual lyrics are almost a cartoon, but that riff comes roaring in, and suddenly China Grove sounds like Valhalla. I have that song here. Hold on just a minute. See if I can find it. Yeah, the short radio version of China Grove. There's a much longer version that I think is better, but this is the one that I have. Back soon.

kind of like everything about that. It sounds just as fresh and wonderful as it did the first time I heard it all those years ago. It's 1230 about KNYOLP Fort Bragg. Here is a story by Flynn Washburn, who spent most of his adult life behind bars. But whether he was behind or in front of the bars, he sent a story every week at least to the Anderson Valley Advertiser. And this is the one that appeared in the AVA December 27, 2017. Flynn Washburn wrote, "Helping the Homeless. If you were going to try to pin me down politically, and I wouldn't advise it, it might be necessary to compile something like one of those monstrous Teutonic train car constructions they use to describe the disappointment one feels upon biting into an inferior strudel or something. Socialibera literia nazisticraticen might do it. Socialibera literia nazisticraticen." Yeah, that's hard to say. But it'd go easier on

you if you just assume that I like to consider issues individually and find that rigid adherence to any ism, party, doctrine, or teaching is a mug's game, part of what's so jacked about the current political landscape. For instance, I feel strongly that having an army of filthy, drunken, muttering lunatics wandering the streets and stinking up the joint reflects poorly on us as both humans and Americans, and that maybe some of the money-funding government programs currently in place to ensure that Trump and his cronies have the necessary funds to feed their minks real beluga caviar in order to soften and shine their coats before they're slaughtered to make seat covers for their lawnmowers so their undocumented gardeners don't get bum boils and strain the healthcare system. That's trickle-down theory in action. Could be redirected to housing them in state hospitals, as in the past. On the other hand, I feel just as strongly that anyone not actively, provably trying to extricate themselves from poverty or homelessness or truly unable to care for themselves should be exempt from receiving any government benefits and furthermore should not be permitted to vex, molest, harass, pester, or annoy the citizenry to subsidize their laziness, i.e. no begging or spanging. If you are so violently opposed to working or otherwise providing for your upkeep that you are willing to abase yourself in this manner, you are demonstrably undesirable, should be designated as such, and run out of town on a rail, bearing the memory of a fresh ass-kicking to dissuade any misguided notions of returning. If you're not willing to contribute to society, you should not be allowed to participate in it, period. I say, provide every means possible to educate, elevate, and accommodate the less fortunate who demonstrate a willingness to buckle down and match the state's effort with an equal one of their own. Treat with care and solicitude those unable to care for themselves. And everyone else can go fuck themselves. Those everyone else who should engage in acts of unaccompanied copulation include the legions of grubby opportunists who infest the county every year with the ostensible aim of profiting from the region's marijuana harvest, but generally wind up absorbed by the ever-increasing and welcoming bosom of the street people who expect the system to provide not only for their needs, but those of their dogs. The nerve, right? It is the mark of a truly disordered mind to assume responsibility for the care of another living creature when you're unwilling to provide for your own. I say, dust off the old no visible means of support statutes and put them to work doing roadside beautification. The prospect of having to engage in actual physical labor should persuade the bulk of these layabouts to give the county a pass. As a former employee of the hospitality house, and as the employee most directly associated with the care and feeding of the clientele, it was at my discretion that the actual practicable level of hospitality conferred would fluctuate. If I felt the person and situation merited it, I might crank it right up to 10 and give the guest an experience akin to staying in a very evil-smelling bed and breakfast. Or I could dial it back as necessary to express my disapproval, depending on my own impressions of need and merit, and sometimes just abandon the concept entirely and treat people with outright hostility. It probably wasn't very professional or fair of me, but that's why I don't work in social services. That and the people who do are a uniformly drearily... That and the people who do are a uniformly dreary bunch, an effect, I imagine, of the dispiriting nature of the work. One's general impression of the overall condition of humanity dips appreciably and settles somewhere somewhat lower than it was prior to becoming intimately involved with the lower orders, engendering an attendant malaise. Not me, though. Any discouragement I might have felt, I took out directly on the less deserving. Plainly stated, I felt ethically obligated to treat certain people like shit and others with kindness and maximal TLC. And as final arbiter, I was untroubled by concerns of futility and pointlessness. It so happened that one autumn day, a bearded brace of road-weary travelers wandered in from, it turned out, Michigan. One extravagantly turned out in Sideshow Bob-level ginger dreads and the other sporting a mousy man bun. They were in their early 20s, filthy and bedraggled, but appeared to have been well cared for in the recent past. Precisely the sort of perpetually stoned professional leeches to whom I was apt to be a little less hospitable. They buttonholed me on the back porch one evening after dinner,
as I stood overseeing my subjects having their smoke in the backyard, introducing themselves as Mogwai, that was the ginger, and Pepper. "Righteous grub, bro," said Mogwai. "Yeah, that was even better than some meals we've paid for," said Pepper. "Well, I think everybody deserves to eat well, regardless of their ability to pay or work or whatever," I said pointedly. These two, while clearly no scholars, were distinctly able-bodied and sane enough to participate in the workforce, given a thorough scouring and shearing and perhaps a touch of corrective beating to soften them up a little, kind of ease the transition into the workaday world. "Hey, I'll readily admit it's no picnic, but damn it, we've all got to chip in." "Say," said Pepper, "you ever run across a cat here goes by Peace Frog?" "Cat Frog." "Not that I recall, not by that name," I said. "You can't miss him. He's got a dead skull tattooed on one side of his face and Jim Morrison on the other. We met him up in Boise, and he said if we hooked up with him down here, he could get us a trimming gig." "Nope, can't say as I have, and I'd probably remember a face like that. You wouldn't know of anyone who might be looking for a couple of trimmers, would you?" "Happens I do," I said. "I didn't. But I don't know you guys from Adam. I don't know if you know which end of a bud is up, if you'll stick through the season, or even if you're here to try and rip someone off. I can't just blindly send two strangers out to the best goddamn job in the whole Emerald Triangle," I said, dangling the bait. They fell all over themselves in an effort to establish their bona fides, proclaiming themselves true mavens of kind culture and paragons of righteousness besides. Time to set the hook. "All right, listen," I said. "This place is called Threepenny Farm. It's nestled in a little glen by a creek, surrounded by redwoods. It's run by a woman named Leilani, who looks like Stevie Nicks circa 1977. Do you know what that means?" They both shook their heads no. "Look it up on the internet. Anyway, she pays $15 an hour, all the bud you can smoke. And when the job's over, you get a couple pounds of shake to take with you. There's an awesome sound system in the trimming area. They play nothing but Dead, Fish, Allman Brothers, Dave Matthews, Widespread, maybe some leftover salmon. Pretty girls come by to rub your shoulders every once in a while and offer you pot cookies and brownies. Once the job is over, there's a huge party where everyone rolls on X and dances in the forest like a bunch of naked pagans. What do you think?" "Why aren't you working there?" asked Mogwai. "I'm on parole and I can't risk it," I said. "Look, Leilani trusts me to send her good people, and if I make that determination, I expect you to be compensated for it. $20 each for the referral, and if she likes you and lets you stay, you come back and give me 5% after it's over." The pair splintered off for a confab, and after a minute or two of excited whispering, came back and said, "Deal," in unison. "We don't have the 20 yet," said Pepper. "Each," I reminded him. "Right, each, but we'll get it to you tomorrow." "All right, cool. I'll call Leilani tonight, make sure she has a spot for you guys. Do not tell anyone about this. Stop by the library. Check out Stevie Nicks, 1977. "No worries, brah." They returned to the HH after dinner the next day with 13 $1 bills and a shit pot of change, assuring me it added up to $40. I felt a little guilty knowing I'd profited from the harassment of the good citizens of Fort Bragg by this pair of parasites, but not too. It was in the service of their expulsion, and I felt confident all contributions to the cause were justified. I gave Mogwai and Pepper some very specific directions to a particularly troublesome locale in Round Valley, and if you think that was excessively cruel, I put it to you that if they in fact survive the ordeal, I don't know, I never saw them again, they probably emerged as better, stronger men and citizens. True, a mop like Mogwai's may have been irresistibly provocative to anyone with a predilection for scalping pale faces, and while heaven knows I don't want to engage in any stereotyping of natives, I would myself count that head of hair a trophy of inestimable value. It just may be. Those boys found their destiny up there, among the Wailaki. They definitely didn't find the trimmer's paradise I described. Though. And the question was asked in Quora, what's the weirdest thing you saw another family do that they thought was normal? Mia Male answered, "When I was young, Mom got a phone call from a relative. She had a concerned expression, and as she hung up, she told us three girls, 'After your bath, get your things out for a trip in the morning.
Before daylight, she was in the kitchen making sack lunches, fruit and PBJ sandwiches, and rushing us to get a move on. We have a long, hot drive, as the cars have no AC back then. After a long drive through the endless countryside, we arrived at her grandmother's sibling's house. We got out and went inside to find chickens everywhere in the house. A goat was in the bathroom, drinking from the bathtub of water that had bugs swimming in it. The people would be my mother's great-aunt and uncle. To my recollection, that was my first encounter with these folks. My mother pinched my sister on the back of her arm as we got out of the car and said, "Mind your manners, young lady. That goes for all of you." That particular sister had a knack for saying what she thought, so the little old lady and my mother went into the kitchen. Us girls followed close behind, because the gentleman in the living room, in the bib overalls, with the snuff running down his chin and onto his belly, looked like someone out of the movie Deliverance. Needless to say, we're close to our mother at all times. As we walked in the kitchen, the lady asked us, "Girls, want a glass of tea?" as she shooed the chicken off the counter and out a window. We looked at Mother with this astonishing look and told the woman, "No, thank you, ma'am. We just had a soda on the way." In the living room, there was no place to sit because the chickens are on the back of the sofa, and the sofa was covered in you-know-what. The house had dust and feathers floating in the air so thick we had to go sit on the porch while they talked. These people seemed to think this way of life is perfectly normal. It was normal to have all the animals inside the house because it was too hot to stay outside. The phone call Mother received was from a distant cousin about the conditions the couple were living in, and their guardians hadn't been out to see them in ages. They had no food, no ice, no swamp cooler, no screens on the windows. The dog looked starved. The flies and fleas were terrible, and to them, they had a good life. They killed a chicken once a week, ate from the fruit trees, berries, grapes, all planted years ago. To them, this was normal, only he couldn't see to drive into town 60 miles one way any longer, so they got by with what they had. Not long after we got home, my mother lit up the phone line to a few relatives. In short order, they were out there taking care of their grandparents. They were placed in a nursing home in town. We paid them weekly visits, taking them fresh fruit and other items like photos of their beloved goat and the chickens placed with family members. To this day, not one of us girls has forgotten that visit and how dementia made those conditions seem normal to them. Speaking of which, Caitlin Johnston wrote, "What radicalized you?" I don't know, man. Maybe it was all the wars based on lies, or the corporate ecocide, or the live-streamed genocide, or the people sleeping on sidewalks while billionaires become trillionaires, or the plundering of the global south, or the mass surveillance, or the police drones, or the Israeli torture prisons, or the IDF rape dogs, or the starvation sanctions, or the proxy wars, or the acts of nuclear brinksmanship, or the encircling of our planet with hundreds of U.S. military bases, or the CIA black sites, or the Epstein files, or the government secrecy, or the increasing persecution of journalists and whistleblowers, or the fact that the U.S. just openly assassinates and kidnaps the leaders of sovereign nations, or the internet censorship, or the way all Western media and all Silicon Valley tech platforms operate as propaganda services for the U.S. empire, or the aggressive push to outlaw pro-Palestine demonstrations, or the legalized corruption of Western governments, or the way AI is being shoved down our throats while data centers choke our ecosystem, or the thinly disguised rush to develop militarized robots for domestic use, or the glaring plot holes in the official 9/11 story, or the glaring plot holes in the official October 7 story, or the complete impotence of electoral politics in an oligarchy where the rich get everything they want, or the vanishing ice caps, or the vanishing rainforests, or the vanishing wildlife, or the plummeting insect population, or the ocean desertification, or the giant continent of plastic in the North Atlantic, or the microplastics in our brains and in our blood, or the fact that we live under a globe-spanning empire that cannot exist without mass-scale violence and exploitation, or the fact that younger generations are economically far worse off than their parents and grandparents, or the fact that ordinary people
are having to work harder and harder as everything gets more and more expensive while the capitalist class reaps record profits? At this point, what radicalized you is a much less interesting question to ask people than why aren't you radicalized yet? Seriously, how is that possible? How have you successfully managed to avoid conversion to a radical political worldview despite everything you are seeing right in front of your eyes? Because to the rest of us, that shit looks like a goddamn magic trick. It looks like a superhuman feat of willpower to continue believing everything's basically okay and our leaders will sort this all out for us if we just vote for the correct plutocratic meat puppet in the next election. You're just chilling out while everything burns, like that Buddhist monk sitting calmly in meditation after setting himself on fire. How are you even doing that? In bitsandpieces.us, Mike Firesmith wrote, the Friday Firesmith column. Trina, it's titled Trina. On a bitterly cold morning, back in 2017 or so, I got out of the office because I simply didn't want to be there. I wanted to write. I wanted to sit down in front of a laptop and see what happened, because if I sit down in front of a laptop, I'm going to write. Retirement was a couple of years away. I thought it was more than that, but I knew it was somewhat close. Still, I had to keep up appearances of actually caring about the job. The drag of doing something I didn't really enjoy was heavy that morning, and a light rain began, as if the day wasn't dreary and uncomfortable enough. I stopped at a Waffle House to get some coffee, decided to get a second breakfast because it was cold outside, and I wondered if I should just go home. The wait staff at this place knows me, like the idea I tip well, and I'll let them pick out music on the jukebox. A woman is sitting at the counter, and she smiles as I enter. Young, pretty, dressed in clothes more suited for much warmer weather, and the waitstaff shook her head at me when she saw me looking. She's a hooker, waitstaff whispered to me as she put a mug of coffee down. There's no point in the menu or asking what I want. She speaks each item as she writes. She looks cold, I reply, in something that isn't a whisper, and waitstaff giggles. The woman in question is not wearing a bra. Want to buy her breakfast? Waitstaff is poking at me now. She and I have talked about seeing one another in a more social setting, but I caught her taking off her wedding ring one day. She leaves it on now, and our flirting is harmless. Care to join me, ma'am? I call out. And the woman glides over to my booth and sits down with a leer. Waitstaff becomes professional suddenly, no pun intended, and takes her order. I'm Candy, she says. Sweet, I reply, and Candy laughs the way women do when a man isn't really that funny, but she's pumping up his ego. You look cold, Candy, I say, and she giggles. They could use some warming up. Thanks for breakfast. I owe you one. Candy is in full business mode now, trying to figure out if breakfast is as much as she will get or if I'm interested in more than that. We trade flirts. She changes her name and tells me her real name is Trina, and she needs a ride to Adele, which isn't that far away. She's slowly working her way into my truck and a destination. I remain slightly noncommittal, but it's raining, and I give in. Finally, on the road to Adele, I ask Trina what questions she is tired of people asking her, and she laughs hard. One, how did you start being a hooker? Two, aren't you afraid? And three, how much money do you make? Trina counts them on her fingers and laughs. The rain turns into sleet, and Trina tells me she likes the way the flecks of ice look like silver. She asks me if I want to get high, and I tell her I can't, and she can't smoke pot in the truck. We could get a room, she says, and honestly, it's tempting because she's a good conversationalist, but I'm wary of what might be lurking about in her blood. We get to Adele, and she has to be let out at the truck stop there, and we sit and talk for a while. The rain lets up, the sun comes out, but it's getting colder. She asks me for enough money for some coffee, and I fork over a five. Trina then asks me for a pen, and she picks up the pad of sticky notes and writes. I think she's giving me her number, but she takes the note, folds it, and asks me not to read it until I'm gone.
I watch her walk away, the swing practiced and perfect. I read the note. 4. Do you get tired of being treated differently because you sell sex? Yes. R.J. Evans wrote for Curiositas.com. Starts with a K. Oh, and the illustrations that go with this are just wonderful. K-U-R-I-O-S-I-T-A-S, Curiositas.com. Go there and look at the article that begins, the title begins, Vellonia ventricosa, the giant single-celled organism, also known as the sailor's eyeball. I didn't even know these things existed. I've never seen one of these things, but the article runs like this. Have you ever seen something that has immediately made you do a double take? Vellonia ventricosa is one of those things, and that is even before you discover how truly strange this organism is. At first glance, it looks like a green bubble, perhaps a glass bead that's found its way into the sea or onto the beach. However, that double take and a little investigation would soon tell you that you have come across something considerably stranger than a glass bead. This is one enormous single-cell organism. Found in tropical and subtropical areas, Vellonia ventricosa is a species of green alga. It is mostly discovered around coral reefs and rocky shores. It has several other names, the best by far of which is the sailor's eyeball. And it is easy to see why it attracted that particular nomenclature. The rounded translucent spheres can be easily converted into a visual metaphor for the sole remains of some unfortunate mariner. Remarkably, they can grow up to several centimeters across. In other words, the size of an eye. Not bad for something that is, biologically, a single cell. And that is the extraordinary part. We usually think of cells as microscopic entities, things that we can see under a microscope but wouldn't otherwise be able to for a human, even a sailor's eye. Our own bodies contain billions of them, and each perform their own specialized job, working together to keep us up and running. However, Vellonia ventricosa manages to get by as a single cell, albeit a ginormous one. Its other names are bubble algae and the sea grape. So you can probably see why my favorite is the sailor's eyeball. The outer surface is full of chloroplasts, structures that allow it to capture energy from sunlight through photosynthesis. All cells have vacuoles, that is the fluid-filled space inside it, but the sailor's eyeball has a large one, despite much of its living material concentrated around the outside. Inside this seemingly simple sphere lies a remarkably complex cell. Its outer surface contains chloroplasts, the structures that allow the alga to capture energy from sunlight through photosynthesis. It is also unusual in having a large central vacuole with much of the cell's living material concentrated around the outside. Why is this repeating? That's where the repeating ends, so sorry. There doesn't seem to be one single proven reason why this vacuole and so the cell is so large. It's thought that its large size helps it compete for space and sunlight in its marine environment. Not only that, being a larger spherical cell can also make it harder for small organisms to eat or damage it. In other words, the jury is out on the reason for the size of this, but it's certainly one of evolution's quirkier moments. Despite its almost manufactured appearance, the reason why many people pick one up when it's encountered, it is a natural organism quietly getting on with life. Its outer wall is, despite looking robust, fairly delicate. You should read the rest of this yourself, because I'm looking at the clock and seeing how far down the page my gauge of how much material there is to read. I'm seeing that it's not matching up with the possibility of me getting done with all of these things before I get to the end, and there are some things that I want to read. R.J. Evans wrote this. It's in Curiositas.com, K-U-R-I-O-S-I-T-A-S.com. Go there and read it yourself, and look at all the pictures. It really is interesting. I have from The Onion this article, Dateline Appleton, Wisconsin, wide-eyed and unusually still as he took in the unfamiliar sight before him. Local 9-year-old Connor Walsh reportedly got a nice long look at the small of his father's back Thursday
while the 44-year-old bent down to retrieve a ping-pong ball that had rolled beneath a basement shelving unit. Several reports indicated that Walsh's father let out a low groan as he reached toward the floor and exposed several inches of pasty, lightly hairy skin above the waistband of a well-worn pair of Hanes briefs, revealing two small moles, a pinkish skin tag, and a soft crease running horizontally across his lower back. Sources confirmed that the boy stared intently at the strangely vulnerable patch of his father's body, processing with some unease that this loose, imperfect adult flesh might represent a glimpse of what his own body could look like in another 35 years, as his father remained bent over for several seconds, shifting his weight and grunting while trying to reach the ball with two fingers. Walsh reportedly experienced the rare sensation of seeing the man who usually seemed large, capable, and essentially indestructible reduced to a pale strip of back, an elastic waistband, and the physical effort required to pick something up off the floor. Sources added that although Walsh would soon carry on playing ping pong as if nothing had happened, the image of his father's exposed lower back would remain lodged somewhere in his mind for the rest of his life. And I've reached the Harper's Weekly Review. Harper's.org is the website of Harper's Magazine, the oldest, longest, continuously published magazine on the North American continent. They started in 1850, and all of the material from all of those thousands and thousands of magazines is available somehow, I'm told, via Harper's.org. So here is the Harper's Weekly Review for the week leading up to and including Tuesday, August 18, 2026, in this case compiled by Shreya Kular. A commercial ship in the Red Sea was struck by three Houthi ballistic missiles, killing at least six people in the first deadly attack by the group on a vessel since the U.S. and Israel began striking Iran in February. Multiple service members aboard the warship USS Abraham Lincoln attempted to jump overboard after an indefinite extension of their deployment to support military operations in Iran. And a Democratic senator condemned the U.S. president's lackadaisical attitude regarding living conditions and exhaustion aboard ship. On the beaches at Ceuta, migrants staged a protest urging the Spanish government to grant them asylum after tens of thousands of people attempted to cross from Morocco to the Spanish enclave, an event partly spurred by the wide dissemination of a video seeming to legitimize rumors that the Spanish Supreme Court had recently ruled that migrants who had arrived illegally by sea to stay. China established the first regularly scheduled transits through a shipping route in the Arctic Ocean, made possible by melting ice, which bypasses the blocked Strait of Hormuz. The Trump administration pulled federal funding for the Arctic Report Card, an annual document that compiled climate data on the region, which is warming several times faster than the rest of the planet. And a glacier researcher says he now has enough free time to circumnavigate the 10,000 or so nautical miles around the Arctic Ocean after the National Science Foundation awarded 88% less money in grants to its polar office last year. Extreme heat and wildfires in Europe were linked to the excess deaths of 16,000 people, mostly residing in countries unaccustomed to prolonged high temperatures. It was reported that heat, floods, and droughts are straining traditional red chili pepper farming practices in Pakistan, and Israeli settlers created a recreational pool at an archaeological site after seizing an irrigation pipeline from a freshwater spring that had formerly been used by Palestinian farmers, but they aren't allowed to have that water anymore. That's Israeli water now. The Israeli finance minister stated that the Israel Defense Forces cannot retreat one millimeter in the Gaza Strip after the Israeli prime minister announced that he would reject White House's plan for the disarmament of Hamas, and the minister of national security in Israel criticized the prime minister's reduction of strikes in Gaza, attacks that have killed more than 1,250 people since the October truce deal came into effect, advocating that the country kill 30 or 40 people nightly in the region, at least, he said. It's essential. Some people don't deserve to live, he went on to say. Months after Columbia University agreed to pay millions to Jewish students, alleging that the university failed to properly address anti-Semitism on campus, two Palestinian alumni, two lecturers, and one current student filed a lawsuit against Columbia University,
including claims that the university hired private investigators to surveil pro-Palestinian students. It was reported that Meta's Ray-Ban glasses, dubbed pervert glasses, have caused an uptick in pickup artistry content that centers on point-of-view videos of women being approached in public and videotaped without their knowledge. 60% of over 350 of the videos analyzed by Australian researchers involved behavior classified as harassing, and in 43% of the videos, women were subjected to derogatory commentary. 1 o'clock, KNYLP Fort Bragg. A little bit more here. A retired teacher from Berkeley, California, who has been dubbed the Rosa Parks of AI risk, is believed to have become the first person to be jailed for protesting AI and entered a plea of not guilty to multiple misdemeanor charges. A math professor at UC Berkeley claimed that some of her students needed help with middle school level mathematics and pleaded for the reinstatement of standardized testing in college admissions. And Luigi Mangione pleaded guilty to stalking UnitedHealthcare CEO Brian Thompson and using a 3D printed gun to assassinate him. Quote, "We're just drunk on punishment," said one of Mangione's supporters, hoping for a lenient sentence. Immigration and Customs Enforcement announced plans to spend up to $20 million on electric shock gloves, whose manual includes a graphic saying, "Evil is powerless when the good are unafraid." Laid over a Blue Lives Matter flag, and whose manufacturer, Compliant Technologies, which is named in a pending wrongful death lawsuit after the gloves were used to shock a man 27 times and, of course, killed him, warned that the device should not be used as punishment. But look who they're giving it to. The American Civil Liberties Union of Iowa filed a federal lawsuit on behalf of the Satanic Temple, stemming from the state's repeated refusal to grant permission for a family-friendly winter holiday event in the Iowa Capitol Rotunda. White House Press Secretary Karoline Leavitt announced she was stepping down from her role at the end of August to spend more time with her family after the president contacted her frequently during her maternity leave. A Shake Shack employee returned to work 2 days after he robbed the store by locking two co-workers in a walk-in cooler, threatening them at gunpoint, and throwing their phones into a sink filled with water. Italian officials announced that they had recovered works by Cézanne, Renoir, and Matisse, which had previously been stolen from a museum near Parma. And Brazilian police recovered 8 works by Henri Matisse after they were stolen during public viewing hours. In Reykjavik, average hotel prices climbed to $1,012 per night, and around 450,000 additional tourists descended on Spain to view the first total solar eclipse visible from Europe since 1999. NASA debunked a conspiracy theory purporting the Earth's gravity would vanish for 7 seconds amid an alignment of celestial events. When I got to the hospital, I realized the gravity, a shark researcher said after having been bitten in the calf. I cannot say if it was a deliberate attack or it was not a deliberate attack, but the fish is in the right anyway. Well, that's magnanimous of him. That's the right word for that, by the way. Surprised I came up with it instead of something else. And now it's 4 minutes after 1 KNYOLP Fort Bragg. In other news, not in the review, a couple of items from perfectforroquefortcheese.org, day 167. Meeting with the Iraqi prime minister in Baghdad, Iran's speaker of parliament speculates that the U.S. is seeking an honorable exit from the region as the two nations forge security alliance in preparation for a Middle East free from foreign interference, whilst working to counter American-supported Kurdish rebels. Tehran further reckons the damage to the country, including the capital, from the joint U.S.-Israeli war of aggression on them to amount to $200 billion. The IDF continues patrolling Gaza and erects a gallows to hang Hamas militants as the occupied territory faces a thirst crisis over a failing water utility. Settler violence persists in the West Bank. NATO, despite limited confidence that the U.S. would honor an invocation of Article 5 after allies wanted no part in its war of choice, pledges to defend all members after a supposed threat against Bulgaria and Cyprus for their hosting of American assets, which strikes as propaganda from Washington, as Iran retains better standing
in this unpopular military adventure and has no interest in widening its belligerence and lessening its perception as victims. A false flag terror attack elsewhere in Europe on a U.S. base seems more likely, and the excuse to leave the continent and turn inward for the administration's policy of hemispheric domination. It doesn't say which administration, but I can guess. And day 168 of the war that Donald Trump said was over before it began, and then said 14 times since then that it was totally over and Iran had been completely destroyed. Iran's deputy minister for foreign affairs calls out Washington on Trump's naming his next defeat, scrambling to marshal his ill-treated allies to join against the Islamic Republic, whose military has been already destroyed numerous times, reportedly, and whose economy has sustained the full American arsenal of sanctions, threatening to unleash economic D-Day on any country that engages in trade or commercial activity with Tehran, specifically bullying Seoul into submission by hinting at abandoning them to North Korea. China also rejects this strategy as the Caspian Corridor emerges as a new lifeline between Russia and Iran. U.S. public debt has surpassed $40 trillion. Carrier group, the USS George Washington, arrives in the Persian Gulf to relieve the crew of the USS Abraham Lincoln, who, see above, have been jumping off the ship to get away because it's so horrible there. Somali pirates captured an oil tanker transiting the Somali pirates captured an oil tanker transiting the Red Sea and have redirected the ship to the Horn of Africa. Dozens are killed in airstrikes in Kyiv as Ukraine faces munitions shortages while we're using all the munitions that we would have formerly provided for them, shooting them at schools full of little girls in Iran. So, tough shit. Donald Trump's rise to power, especially during his second term in office, has changed the political culture of the United States. I don't see who wrote this. Let me see if it's at the end. It's not. He's using the presidency as an instrument for the enrichment of himself and his family that has, in fact, no precedent in U.S. history. Trump is running the government like a mafia boss. He has managed to defy accountability by destroying or marginalizing institutions that would rein in his executive power. And in Trump versus the United States, the Supreme Court ruled that presidents have absolute immunity from criminal prosecution for actions taken while in office. Enter Trump's crypto business dealings as a case in point, from which the president made more than $1 billion last year, personally, $1 billion for himself, while he was president. In a move that makes even Vito Corleone look like an amateur. A regulator appointed by the president himself granted the Trump family-backed crypto firm World Liberty Financial preliminary approval to function as a bank. Senator Elizabeth Warren commented after the approval, "President Trump is now the first president in history to approve, operate, and supervise his own bank. This is the most brazen act of self-dealing our financial system has ever seen. Congress cannot allow it to stand." This is one of the sleaziest acts of conduct by a sitting president of the United States, but the fact that it happened without overwhelming pushback from the populace also speaks volumes about the thorough and wide-ranging transformation of U.S. political life during Trump's second presidency. Ironically, Trump had previously expressed that he was not a fan of cryptocurrencies. In June 2021, during an interview with Fox Business Network, he described Bitcoin as a scam and even suggested that cryptocurrencies posed an actual threat to the status of the U.S. dollar as a global reserve currency. In another interview with the same network that year, he said that crypto was potentially a disaster waiting to happen, but the Donald was never one to hold values of any kind. With him, money is everything. Nothing else matters. So he reversed course on cryptocurrencies during his 2024 presidential campaign, when he became convinced by executives in the industry that there was a fortune to be made by investing in crypto and recognized that cryptocurrencies can move value quickly and easily across borders. Of course, Trump also flipped on crypto when he realized that these companies were huge corporate donors to that year's elections. In 2024, Trump and his sons, along with Special Envoy Steve Witkoff and his own sons,
had helped co-found World Liberty Financial, a cryptocurrency business that is trading publicly. The Trump family owns 38% of World Liberty. An investment firm in the United Arab Emirates owns nearly half of World Liberty, according to a Wall Street Journal report published in January 2026. Yet, the Trump family collects 75% of all the crypto revenues. The Mafia Don always gets the lion's share from all undertakings conducted by the lower tiers of the organization. World Liberty was established during the height of the 2024 presidential campaign, so Donald Trump could join as a private citizen. Still, World Liberty employed those connections as part of its branding to raise funds by letting everyone know that the company was linked to Trump. In January 2025, a few days before his second inauguration, Trump launched a meme cryptocurrency, $Trump, which netted him hundreds of millions of dollars. Unsurprisingly, with no guardrails between presidency and personal profits, Trump collected nearly $800 million in 2025 from World Liberty's sales of its own digital tokens. Incidentally, digital tokens have zero intrinsic value, and their prices are driven purely by speculation. They're digital tulips. This development was seen by many as a new phase in the monetization of the presidency. Cryptocurrency, mind you, is not a traditional currency. It doesn't have legal tender status, but it is a powerful tool for criminal activity. World Liberty won't run like a traditional bank. There will be no checking accounts or loan applications. It will issue and manage its own stable coins. Those are digital tokens whose values are pegged to the U.S. dollar, known as USD1. Its main function will be to legitimize institutional graft, especially since U.S. federal regulators have taken a hands-off approach to crypto oversight. From now on, corporate entities or governments from around the world seeking access to the Trump administration can route huge sums of money through World Liberty digital tokens. Indeed, another characteristic of cryptocurrencies is that they make foreign political interference easier, and far-right leaders seem to be especially drawn to them. In the UK, Nigel Farage, leader of the far-right Reform Party, received more than 5 million British pounds from a cryptocurrency billionaire who lives in Thailand, but did not declare it. Argentina's far-right president Javier Milei was accused of being involved in a transnational crypto fraud scheme in which thousands of token holders saw their investments to the tune of $250 million being wiped out. Naturally, both Farage and Milei have denied any wrongdoing. However, Farage is still being investigated, while Milei faces calls for impeachment. In the U.S., Donald Trump, the king of crypto and the sleaziest of global far-right leaders, has seen the future of digital finance and loves it. This is why the Trump crypto company World Liberty Financial applied to the Office of the Comptroller of the Currency for a national bank charter. It's the ultimate vehicle for the Trump family's naked self-enrichment. Robert Schiza wrote for BoingBoing.net. Florida Republican Michael Caruso has strong opinions about pedophiles. They should receive the death penalty when convicted of sexually battering children under 12 years of age. Well, oops, he was arrested Tuesday and charged with 5 felony counts of child abuse. Caruso, 67 years old, formerly Palm Beach's House representative and its current county clerk, kidnapped and molested a young child. An ally of Florida Governor Ron DeSantis, he was appointed by him to the position and is running for election in November. He was booked into Palm Beach County Jail and also charged with luring and enticing a child, lewd and lascivious exhibition, and child abuse. Caruso is accused of sexually molesting the child, a relative, multiple times last year, according to an Orange County Sheriff's Office report obtained by the Miami Herald via a public records request. Those incidents, the Herald learned, prompted the criminal investigation that led to his arrest. The sources told the Herald the child mentioned in the arrest affidavit, who is not named, was under 5 years old when the alleged incidents took place. Newsweek recalled his position in 2023's Florida Capitol sexual battery law, which allows the death penalty for adults convicted of sexually battering children. But it turns out that Caruso has been accused of such crimes before. Caruso's first wife, Beverly,
the mother of their 7 children, had previously accused him of sexually assaulting a child, according to a Herald review of his divorce case filed in Palm Beach County, but he dismissed the allegations as false. Caruso has also been the subject of multiple reports to the Florida Department of Children and Families, records show, but details of those incidents are not public. That was more than a decade ago, though. There's going to be a long list of law enforcement officers and judges that helped him keep his show on the road. And there's an article in Boing Boing, another one by Rob Beschizza, B-E-S-C-H-I-Z-Z-A, about Karen Solomon, who wrote a book and heads an organization about how police officers serve their communities and how much she loves them and how good they are and people should treat them well. Well, a police officer was found dead in her kitchen, and there's security video of her walking away in her pajamas and just wandering away into the night. Nobody has any idea where she is or what's going on. She's the co-founder of Blue Help, creator of firsthelp.net, and the author of Hearts Beneath the Badge and The Price They Pay, as well as many articles about law enforcement suicide. Her focus is on the stories of the families who have lost an officer to suicide and the officers who suffer from the feeling they have nowhere to turn. Well, law enforcement wants to speak with her. They'll have a conversation when they manage to find her. It doesn't say what killed the guy. I read this in Facebook, the Santa Rosa Police Report, because my friend Jason posted it. SRPD seeks community help in identifying subject. Oh, I'm just going to skip this. You wouldn't be interested in that. A little boy threatened a bunch of other children with a knife and then vanished, and nobody knows who he is or where he went or what was going on, but they closed the school for a little while they figured it out. Andrea Olderida wrote for The Star, dailystar.co.uk, "Surprising reason Christians never mention demons despite Bible's impure spirits. Demons are all over the Bible, but most Christians today barely mention them. Experts suggest that in modern Western Christianity, demons stopped being a go-to explanation for illness and misfortune once science arrived. Historians argue there are almost no demons in the Old Testament, but when you reach the New Testament, they appear instantly. In Mark's Gospel, Jesus confronts an evil spirit and tells it to be quiet before performing something akin to an exorcism. It says, 'Come out of him!' The impure spirit shook the man violently and came out of him with a shriek." Scholars say that ancient beliefs evolved, and while in earlier Hebrew texts, misfortune was often pinned directly on God, later versions have modern medicine as a reference point. In the Old Testament, it is God who gives life and death and punishes people with illness if they sin, said Magnar Kartfeit, professor emeritus at VID Specialized University. And in the Old Testament, sometimes the Bible even describes God as sending harmful spirits, but these weren't seen as rogue beings. These forces were not independent beings with wills of their own, but carried out God's will. Justin David Strong, professor at MF Norwegian School of Theology, Religion and Society, said. Things shifted in the silent years between the Old and New Testaments, when Jewish communities lived under heavy Greek and Roman influence. The Old Testament was translated into Greek, and the word daemon took on a new edge, Cartwright further explained. The word daemon changed meaning. For them, daemon was a independent supernatural being that afflicted people with illness. That's when blame moved away from God. The shift in who is responsible for misfortune and suffering becomes especially clear in two places in the Bible, Cartwright said. He points to Isaiah, where an ill servant was seen as punished by God, stricken by him, and afflicted. When the New Testament repeats the idea, God's role is removed. In the New Testament, the understanding of illness and evil has undergone a complete transformation. There are now two forces behind life and death, and it is Satan who makes people ill,
including through demonic possession. Professor Hugo Lundhauk adds, the jump isn't as sudden as it looks because extra text filled in the gaps. He said, these texts contain far more demons and reflect people's belief in supernatural beings. Cartwright added, there are also several cases of what we today would call psychiatric illness. People needed an explanation, and according to their worldview, such conditions were caused either by God or by demons. Even then, Jesus' exorcisms caused controversy. Existing local stories were then adapted to fit the new Christian narrative, Lundhauk explained. Martin Luther, for example, was a devoted Catholic and a monk who almost certainly believed in the existence of demons. Put simply, you could say that God came closer to humanity again. As a result, the intermediate realm of angels and demons shrank, and Satan became the direct opposite of God. And then came reason and medicine. When people can be treated by a doctor or a psychiatrist, there's no longer any need to explain their condition through demons, Cartwright said. Reminds me of the song I Fucking Love Science, which I don't have in my machine here. I wish I did, but I don't. I'd like to play it for you. You know how it goes. Can you even imagine back in the time when they thought thunder was caused by angry gods fighting on top of a mountain? That's one of the lines. That's the beginning of one of the verses. I read in WeirdUniverse.com an article titled Vomiting on Art. And it has an article from the Dayton Daily News. Let's see, December 1996, Jubal Brown, a student at Ontario College of Art and Design, would go to the Art Gallery of Ontario and vomit, deliberately vomit on paintings he didn't like. He said his intention was to destroy art, to liberate individuals from its banal, oppressive representation. He was subsequently banned from the gallery. He was allowed to continue attending his college, although a student committee declared his actions reprehensible in the extreme. You can read about his subsequent career on Wikipedia. It seems fair to say that his vomiting on art has remained the pinnacle of his fame. And there's a whole article from the Dayton Daily News to read after that. I'm going to skip to the end of that. And let's see. I think also skip an article about the U.S. government hiding bodies of four alien races. And go ahead to another article about space aliens. And, not space aliens, but rather Daniel Silliman, S-I-L-L-I-M-A-N, wrote an article titled Televangelist Claims Alien Invaded Her Body and Took Her Eggs. I don't have the attribution here, but I think it was dailymail.co.uk or dailymail.com. The Mail, in other words, a UK publication. Daniel Silliman wrote, a charismatic televangelist, oh, and pretty too, the picture, she's very pretty, who created a career out of her past as a career criminal and drug dealer, now has a startling new revelation. Space aliens harvested her eggs. Katie Souza, whose show Healing Your Soul airs on Trinity Broadcasting Network and Faith Broadcasting Network, told her YouTube channel Friday, she was a child victim of an extraterrestrial conspiracy to create alien-human hybrids. I was visited when I was a young girl, and alien beings, implanted an interdimensional device in me that harvested my eggs over my lifetime, said Souza. She's 63 years old now. This device obviously was harvesting them right when they would mature so that they could then try to create a hybrid child. Souza, who founded a popular prison ministry in 2006 after her own release from prison, said thousands of other women have had this happen to them too, though many remain unaware of it. She said alien implantation is a cause of infertility as well as other mysterious illnesses and unexplained anger. Oh, well, that would explain that. Souza has a book coming out Tuesday warning Christians of what she calls the alien agenda of genetic corruption. Star Gods is the title. It's being published by Charisma Media, a Christian company with a successful track record of best-selling books about end times prophecy and spiritual warfare and demonic oppression. Charisma Media's flagship magazine featured Souza smiling on the cover of its July issue with a headline announcing The Coming Alien Invasion.
The magazine did not endorse any extraterrestrial conspiracy theories, but urged Christians to pay close attention to the news, especially as government officials discuss possible disclosures about unidentified anomalous phenomena, or UAP. Scripture does not call us to accept every claim uncritically, nor does it encourage us to ignore developments taking place around us, the magazine said. The central question is not merely whether unusual phenomena exist, but how those phenomena should be interpreted. Sousa offers a spiritual interpretation. She says, extraterrestrials exist, but are not physical creatures that evolved in another solar system.

survived by Noah and his family in an ark, a Jewish apocalyptic text known as the Book of Enoch, adds that the flood was necessary to drown the hybrid Nephilim. That was what it was for. Greek and Roman mythology also includes many stories about sex between deities and humans, Sousa noted, often resulting in demigod offspring such as Hercules and Helen of Troy. So this has been happening throughout time, she says. This is nothing new. So we shouldn't be shocked when I say something like, this is what has happened to me. The charismatic minister is not the only one making the argument that aliens are a mask for a stranger, more supernatural conspiracy theory. Vice President J.D. Vance recently proposed the same idea on a podcast in March. Promoting his new book about his conversion to Catholicism, Vance told right-wing political commentator Benny Johnson that he came into office obsessed with learning the truth about UFOs. But he also said his faith led him to suspect that scientific and government observers have historically misidentified beings from other dimensions. I don't think they're aliens. I think they're demons, Vance said. When I hear about sort of extranatural phenomena, that's where I go to is the Christian understanding that, you know, there's a lot of good out there, but there's also some evil out there. Vance returned to the idea last month in a conversation with podcaster Joe Rogan. Quote, if we're talking about an extraterrestrial being that is human-like but not human, that contains effectively infinite powers and is torturing human beings, you can call it an alien if you want, but I think there's a lot of historical precedent to call that a demon, the vice president said. As Time magazine noted last week, America is finally taking extraterrestrials seriously. Nearly 80 years after U.S. military officials said they recovered a crashed flying disc outside Roswell, New Mexico, and then said it was just a weather balloon, belief in aliens has become mainstream. According to a recent poll, 69% of Americans think UAPs are extraterrestrial spacecraft, and 84% think the government has information about aliens that it should release. The nonprofit Disclosure Foundation, which advocates the release of information about UAPs, called it the most popular single issue in the country, cutting across demographics and deep partisan divides. President Donald Trump noting that popular interest directed all government agencies to review their files and release any information they had about alien life so that people can decide for themselves, the president wrote on social media. What the hell is going on? He continued. The Pentagon released the first batch of UFO files in May. A fifth batch was released online on Friday. It included numerous artistic renderings of shapes and lights and things that people reported to government officials between 2002 and 2026. New York Times columnist Ross Douthat said that there are serious questions about aliens that government disclosures probably will not answer or cannot answer. Like, for example, whether there's a connection between extraterrestrials and the Nephilim. Several charismatic pastors have recently claimed government officials privately fed them information about the pending disclosures, asking them to help prepare people for the spiritual consequences. One, however, has subsequently clarified the information about aliens was his own opinion, not a government official's opinion. Sousa does not claim any access to government secrets, but something better, first-hand knowledge. Now, when I was a child, I experienced visitation that I couldn't explain, she said on her YouTube channel Friday. For years, I didn't remember them, and then decades later, God began revealing what was really behind these encounters. It changed my life. That journey sent me deep into scripture, ancient history, spiritual warfare, years of research. Sousa has not talked about aliens before. Her ministry started in 2006, a few years after she completed a prison sentence for the manufacture of methamphetamine and possession with intent to distribute. Katie Sousa Ministries initially focused on prisoners, with Sousa sharing a dramatic conversion testimony. Sousa then shifted into faith healing and deliverance, speaking more and more frequently as time went on about spiritual warfare and generational curses. Her life story has grown darker as time has gone on. In 2025, for example, she told Christian podcaster Dan Duval that her grandmother was sexually assaulted by a Nazi officer during World War II. She said that she had to break a family

family curse connected to Adolf Hitler's attempt to harness the power of a satanic altar. She added that another family member was a sex trafficker with the Illuminati, a group that some conspiracy theorists believe controls major world events. "You can't make this stuff up," Sousa said. "You wonder why you're fighting stuff your whole life? It's because people are controlled by demons, and they come in when you're a child and submit you to that kind of behavior, that demonic behavior." Sousa has also made statements about believing in time travel, astral projection, and werewolves. More recently, she has talked about a spirit spouse trying to take her from her husband, Robert. Evangelist John Mark Baker, host of the Minor Prophets podcast, said many regular charismatic leaders have failed to recognize Sousa's growing strangeness. "This is the trap of some sensible charismatics," Baker said. "They're just pastoring a church somewhere, and they're like, who believes any of this stuff? It's obviously weird. They don't pay attention to any of it because it's just like, that's weird, you know?" Baker believes that's a serious mistake. Katie Sousa is very influential, he said. "There is no place for this type of heresy in a true Christian charismatic movement. There's no place for it. And so we need to be vigilant about those who are spreading false teaching that's spreading like gangrene." Sousa's first book, published 3 years after she was released from prison, was self-published. Now her ministry brings in annual donations of more than $2 million. And her last three books have been published by Charisma. She has 163,000 followers on Facebook, 234,000 on YouTube. She is urging them all to buy her new book, Star Gods, to learn how to stop what she calls the alien agenda to produce human-demon hybrids. "We have to ask ourselves, you know, what's up with the egg heist?" Sousa said. "Satan actually could have children, okay? Spiritual children and children in the natural flesh children." She went on to say. Well, 133 KNYOLP Fort Bragg. If you believe that. A little music and then more Memo of the Year, Good Night Radio. The next thing I'll come back to is the latest chapter, this week's chapter of Kent Wallace's book about a baseball coach to small Vietnamese children and his life among them and his growing love for a young woman named Van Ann, whose son is the star player on the team that he coaches. So don't go away.

From nowhere, you might say. Couldn't afford no chocolate bars, no way. Every day, just cabbage soup, while his dad was capping toothpaste tubes. He says, "Hey, Dad."

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Though every day he walked past the chocolatier. 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Gotta get my grandpa out of bed. He says, hey, babe, take a walk on the Wonka side. I said, hey, grandpa, I got a ticket inside. And the little folks go...

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There was chocolate here and chocolate there, and there's Grandpa Joe in his underwear. Says, hey babe, take a walk on the Wonka side. I said, hey Joe, gotta get on his good side. All right.

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I said, hey, honey, that Wonka's a wild guy. And the little folks say, oom.

0: That's the one I hear in my head when I think of that song. Not the other one. That's the one that I like. It's 17 minutes to 2 KNYLP Fort Bragg. Okay, Kent Wallace wrote a new book called Bottom of the Fifth. And I'm up to the chapter Bottom of the Sixth. Here, Kent Wallace wrote. That evening, I ordered over $200 worth of gear for our newly minted catcher, which included a helmet, chest protector, and leg guards. While I was at it, I ordered 3 wooden Louisville Sluggers. I sat up creating a starting lineup. Not a batting order. I was simply positioning the players based on my observations of their skills. Catcher and pitcher were obvious choices. In fact, I had Koufax and Yogi penned in as replacements for one another so that we could have a backup pitcher if the need ever arose. The irony of Koufax being a pitcher and Yogi being a catcher wasn't predetermined. I mean, I named Bo Anyogi because I needed a catcher. Yogi Berra, of course, was the famous catcher for the New York Yankees. I had named Bin Koufax after the Dodgers' ace, who was also a left-handed pitcher because that was his favorite player. But what followed was truly bizarre. You see, all the other names I'd given out had more to do with the characters or characteristics of the kids. Stretch, for Willie McCovey. Covey, for instance, got her name because she was long and lanky. Brooks, after Brooks Robinson, was so named because he was a Hoover vacuum when it came to snagging ground balls. But as I penned the positions, an uncanny thing happened. Rather than explain, here's the lineup. Yogi at catcher, Koufax as pitcher, Stretch at first base, McCovey's position, May at second, the outlier, as in the movie she played center field, Brooks at third, Brooks Robinson's position, Campy at shortstop, Campy Campaneris played that position for the Oakland A's, JoJo in left field, where shoeless Joe Jackson roamed, Willie in center field, ala Willie Mays, the greatest center fielder ever, and Judge in right field. Aaron Judge is the current right fielder for the Yankees. That left me with a bench that consisted of the tiny trio, Bambino, along with Joe and Dom, the DiMaggio brothers, and while it wasn't quite a Love Lady Dick Shot Cunts moment, it was cosmic in a sense, and it made me feel just like maybe we had something. Sorry, it made me feel like just maybe we had something. What we didn't have was an opponent, and that sucked. I mean, once those kids got their uniforms, playing catch, fielding grounders, and taking turns at the plate would lose its luster. They'd want to play ball, and I couldn't blame them, so what I had to do was find some damn competition. A wonderful thing happened that upcoming Friday. The uniforms arrived. I was stoked and called Van Ann immediately. I gave her the news and a directive. I wanted her and Koufax to come to my hotel Saturday morning so that we could, the three of us, wear our unis to the pub. I was already in my uniform when they arrived, so Van Ann headed to the bathroom to change while Koufax shed his shorts and tee right there in the bedroom. He was dressed long before Van Ann made her appearance. The three of us stood admiring each other, and then the phones came out, and a photo session ensued. We were so caught up in our splendor that it took a text from Willie to remind me that the squad was waiting for us at the pub. Bambino was outside the pub when we came waltzing down the street. She shouted something in Vietnamese, and then raced toward us as fast as her tiny little legs could propel her. It was only a moment before the rest of the gang poured out of the pub and charged in our directions. The smiles, the enthusiasm, the utter joy on the faces of these kids actually got me sentimental. Thankfully, Van Ann took charge. She spoke in a halting tone in Vietnamese. The kids settled down, relatively. They parted, let us pass, and marched right beside and behind us to the pub. Once I set the box down and opened the flaps, the melee resumed, and again, Van Ann took charge. This time, her scolding got the other parents to pipe in, addressing their charges in severe tones. As I began lifting jerseys from the box, the screeching kicked back in. Everyone was calling for a certain number. This time I spoke up. "Look, guys, settle down. Seriously, forget numbers. We're talking sizes here. You will get the uniform that fits you." The first jersey seemed fairly large. I had Yogi try it on. Perfect fit. But before pulling out another, I dug down and grabbed the stack of pants, handed them to Van Ann, and asked her to issue them according to fit. She positioned herself at another table, a few foretops down from me, and began sizing up the kids who'd received jerseys. It was a pretty effective system, and in short order we had the entire team outfitted. Well, not quite. Sadly, there were no uniforms small enough to fit Bambino, Joe, and Dom. But it wasn't Bambino who started to cry, though she appeared on the verge, but rather Dom, I think. And that's when Jojo and Judge's mom jumped in. "Give me those uniforms," she commanded. "Come on," she said to the three pouters. "Let's go get them altered." There's no stopping a determined mom. The kids fell into place, and out of the pub they went. In the meantime, the rest of the team headed to the two bathrooms, or behind the bar, to change. I must say, it looked pretty funny. A bunch of kids wearing stirrup socks with bare feet. Only in Vietnam, I thought. There was a lot of posing, and parents taking pictures, and slaps on the back. About an hour later, Mom returned to the pub with a trio of smiling, fully clad kids. I issued them the ball caps. Thankfully, they were adjustable. To be honest, I was fully prepared to sit and drink and let the jolly good times roll, but the team had other ideas. "Come on, Coach Mark, let's hit the field," Koufax beseeched to a roaring accord. Locke handed me a shot and a sympathetic smile. I pounded it and waved my brood up the stairs and out of the pub. Yogi had the wherewithal to grab the bat and ball bags. I hadn't taught them how to slide, but apparently they'd figured out that aspect of the game on their own, as there was no stopping any of them from sliding into first, second, third, and headlong into home plate. Without a pitch being thrown or a ball being batted, they just started sliding willy-nilly. Van Ann, the mother, not the coach, began to reprimand, but I placed a passive hand on her shoulder. "Let them be, Van Ann. Don't even worry about dirt. Wait till they get grass stains." She shrugged, but she also looked at me with the darndest pride. We followed the routine. A lot of fly balls were dropped, not because of lack of skill, but rather lack of concentration. These kids couldn't stop admiring themselves and their brand spanking new uniforms. I didn't even try to wipe away the moisture from my teary eyes. I didn't care. I was visualizing myself being watched by my dad from the stands when I took the field wearing my Little League uniform for the very first time. That evening, I got on Google. I searched for Little League Vietnam. There weren't many links, or whatever you call them, but the first one was Vietnam Little League, Hanoi. It was a Facebook page. I checked it out, but it offered little. I decided to search instead for Little League Hanoi, and this time I got a link to the website for St. Peter American School, Hanoi. What I learned was that they had a team that participated in a 12 and under league, and the accompanying picture revealed that it was co-ed. "Love Lady Dickshot Cunts," I mumbled as I read on. I didn't read too deep because my eyes were blurry, and that wasn't because of the sentimental snivels of my earlier emotional outburst, but because I was half in the bag. I'd stayed after the families and Van Ann had left. I found a phone number and jotted it down, put my head on my pillow, found the flick Field of Dreams on YouTube, and drifted off into slumber just after the Costner character heard a mystery voice whisper, "If you build it, they will come." I woke up the following morning, fired up. The flick and the info I'd garnered about St. Peter's baseball program had my head spinning. I found the number for St. Peter's and dialed it, the phone resting in the crook of my neck, old school style, while I heated hot water in the electric urn and found a packet of instant coffee. I got a message machine, and that's when I remembered that it was Sunday. It could wait. The coffee couldn't. While seated on the throne and sipping coffee, I decided that a trip to Hanoi was in order. The more I read about the St. Peter's baseball program, the more I knew I had to arrange a face-to-face meeting. Rejection via phone call or text or email or any other of the myriad ways of communicating electronically was far too simple. I needed to pitch an idea that hadn't fully coalesced. Bottom line, I needed to be there, and I really wanted Van Ann by my side in case a translator was necessary. I figured that since I'd be dealing with a school, I'd need to go during the week, which meant Van Ann would be teaching. I decided to give her a call just as soon as I'd finished my business, which seemed to take forever. Van Ann invited me over for Sunday dinner. Well, seated lotus-style on the bamboo mat, I explained the situation, my discovery of St. Peter's baseball affiliation, and my desire to make a trip to sniff out the scene. Needless to say, she asked why I simply couldn't call, and she accepted my explanation, probably writing it off as one of my Western quirks. "I've got to go to meet these people in person, and I could really use you with me. The language thing could be an issue." My entreaty was met with a thoughtful pause, which gave me hope. She was clearly mulling it over. I couldn't help but notice that Koufax was leaning toward her at the same angle as me. We looked like a couple of junkies nodding off on a curb. Van Ann finally shattered the stalemate with a smile. Actually, I could take Friday off. The school has an event. Classes are canceled. I'm really not needed. I suppose we could leave early, say 8 a.m., and be in Hanoi by noon. That will give us the afternoon to meet with these people. Yeah, Koufax roared. I high-fived him instinctively. I'm going too, right, Mom? His question was croaked out with a lot less confidence than his enthusiastic display, but dang, Van Ann smiled again and nodded her head. A road trip with the family, I thought, smiling while pinching some freshwater spinach with my chopsticks. Now, it wasn't completely a cold call. I did call the school in advance and got the name of the manager, who happened to be an American. I'd left a message on his voicemail. He never called back, but that didn't faze me. I'd be there, and if he were, we'd talk. Somehow I knew he would be. The drive up to Hanoi was cool. Van Ann was a cautious driver, meaning she drove right at the speed limit and often below it. The new highway to Hanoi reduced the travel time by over an hour, which I appreciated, as Van Ann's slow pace could have delayed our arrival until sunset, though I may be exaggerating slightly. We stopped for an early lunch along the way. So what's the game plan, Coach Mark? Koufax asked while stuffing his face with a banh mi, a Vietnamese hoagie. Are you going to challenge them to a game? I bet we can beat them. Van Ann, clearly not up on her slang, seemed at first puzzled and then a little snippy. This isn't about gambling, is it, Mark? She asked, clearly wrestling with suspicion, speculation, and hunch. I felt slighted. My face crinkled like a scrunched up piece of paper in a fist. Seriously, Van Ann, I stated indignantly. It seemed to set her back a bit. Look, I'm sniffing this thing out. I'm looking for what they have to offer. I'm looking to get us a game. I have no master plan. I am keen to learn about the baseball scene in Vietnam. These folks seem heavily involved. As for gambling, Van Ann, it's a Catholic school. Bingo, maybe, but betting on Little League baseball? She glanced at me. There was no malice in her gaze. In fact, she looked embarrassed. The three of us munched our sandwiches simultaneously, and that was that. Coach Garcia was available to meet with us. He was a science teacher who doubled as the baseball coach. He apologized for not returning my call, explaining that he'd inadvertently deleted the message after hearing it, but that he was pleased I'd made the trip nonetheless. He was clearly knowledgeable about baseball and impressed by my pedigree, which Koufax proudly touted. He showed us their baseball diamond, and I couldn't believe my eyes. Koufax couldn't help but walk straight to the mound. I started to say something, but Garcia shushed me. Let him get a feel. He smiled. The field was natural grass, professionally trimmed, while the infield and baselines appeared to be genuine mix of sand, silt, and clay, exhibiting that big league reddish tone. Wow, I thought, these cats have it going on. Probably a big bucks private school. There was no reason to take the conversation inside. Even Coach Garcia seemed to be enjoying Koufax's pantomime skit on the mound. Van Ann, distracted, had crouched and was rubbing blades of grass between fingers the way she liked to touch the hair on my chest. Grass and chest hair, pretty rare in Vietnam. I informed Coach Garcia all about my little ragtag team in Kuala Lumpur. I explained that our team was co-ed, consisting of players aged 7 to 12, that we had never played a game. None of the players had a lick of experience. He smiled like he understood, but then glanced and held his gaze at Koufax. No experience, he asked, like maybe he didn't believe me. Everything he knows he got from movies and watching games on TV and YouTube tutorials, but only recently, the kid's a natural, and a southpaw, thus the Koufax moniker. He's even mastered the high leg kick, Garcia added. What can I say? I replied. He's a savant and a student of the game. Garcia went on to explain that St. Peter's was active in three leagues, the Hanoi Activities Conference, the Western Hanoi Sports League, and the Vietnam International Schools Association. He also mentioned that they had a middle school baseball team. The guy knew what I was after. He was no dummy. Hell, he was a science teacher. Coach, he began. His tone told me he was cutting to the chase. We have a co-ed baseball program for players age 12 and under. If you're looking for a scrimmage-time situation, I can probably accommodate that. He looked at me like he might accept a hug, but not a kiss. He pulled out his phone. We exchanged contact info via WhatsApp right there on the spot. We shook hands, and then I strode to the mound. When I reached Koufax, he was wiping his brow with his glove arm, still in character. Hell, it had been 20 minutes at least. I patted him on the back. "Kid," I began, "save it. Save it for the real deal. You see, we're going to have us a game, a real live baseball game." I woke up early Saturday morning thinking about tiptoeing out of respect for my roomies. Van Ann and Koufax occupied the other double bed in our large room at the Apricot Hotel, just across the street from On Kim Lake, but I needn't have bothered. My eyes opened to Koufax staring at me. That first sign of life had him bounding from his bed. "What are we going to do today, Coach?" he asked, like he'd drunk the coffee I was so desperately in need of. I shushed him as I spied Van Ann burying her head in her pillow. "Let me shower up, dude." And then I checked my phone for the time. It was 6:30 a.m. "Then we'll go have breakfast and catch a baseball game." He was pumped. By the time I was out of the shower, Van Ann was sitting up, her back against the bed's headboard. Koufax was standing there holding his toothbrush, anxious to get into the bathroom. He pushed past me. "Koufax says you're going for breakfast and to watch a baseball game. Can you handle him by yourself, Mark? I'd like to catch up on some more sleep. Is that okay with you?" "Absolutely. You chill. We'll be gone for a few hours. I know a place that has satellite feeds and large screen TVs, and they make a mean banger and mash. She returned my pronouncement with what they call bedroom eyes, and I'm not going to lie, it got a rise out of me. But I pushed the matter no further. I simply walked to the bedside, leaned down, and planted a noncommittal kiss on her lips. The kid reappeared fully cleaned up and dressed, wearing, of course, the A's cap I'd brought back from Vegas. I threw on some clothes. I'd only had a towel wrapped around my waist. The kid tapped his feet impatiently. I chose to walk to Puku Cafe, and it wasn't that far, and I particularly enjoy hiking along the lake, especially first thing in the morning. We hoofed it toward Hangbong Street, cut down the narrow walking lane, and entered the joint. I'd become pretty good friends with the manager, Chuang, and why wouldn't I? The place was open 24/7. It had the aforementioned satellite feeds and was known for showing sports exclusively. Of course, baseball wasn't in high demand. They aired mostly soccer and rugby and those Euro or down-under skirmish sports, but I had pulled, especially in the early morning hours, when there wasn't much else going on. We took to a sofa that faced a nice-sized TV. The sofa was fronted by a long coffee table. Truong spotted me and came right over. I introduced Koufax and quickly explained his name and my business in Hanoi. He spoke excellent English. "You're regular?" he asked, putting me on the spot, especially with a kid beside me and it being just after 7 a.m., despite craving a shot and a beer, I opted for sleight of hand. "How about a Bloody Mary?" I addressed Truong with a wink. He smiled knowingly. "What are you drinking, kid?" I asked Koufax as a waitress brought us menus. "I'll have a Bloody Mary," he answered enthusiastically. Truong tittered. "Ah, you won't like it," I said, shaking my head. "It's nothing but spicy tomato juice and a celery stick. Have some hot chocolate or a Coke or something. Look, I'm not going to say anything to your mom. It's boys' night out. Or a morning night out, or whatever the hell it is." Truong was clearly amused by the interaction. "Coca-Cola sounds good." I eyed Truong conspiratorially. "You got that, boss?" It was a statement more than a question. He nodded and smiled again and started to turn away. "Oh, wait, Truong, could you do me a favor? Can you put on a baseball game? It doesn't matter which one, whoever's playing, I really appreciate it." Truong knew how I showed appreciation. That's part of the reason why we were such close friends. Truong picked up a remote and started punching buttons. He stopped at a menu that revealed our options. Love Lady Dickshot Cunts. The Bronx was hosting a Yankees-Dodgers interleague game. How perfect. The kid and I could bust each other's balls. Our waitress returned with the drinks, a Coca-Cola for Koufax, and a Bloody Mary for me. Oh, and a shot of tequila. I gave Truong a quizzical, panicked glance. He just smiled. "I didn't order this," I exclaimed to the young, barely English-speaking waitress. Koufax caught on quick, the little shit. "Come on, Coach Mark, it's Saturday. You always watch baseball and drink tequila on Saturday. You don't have to drink the tomato stuff. Remember, it's boys' night out. I won't tell if you won't tell." "You got a point," I replied, scratching my chin and eyeballing that sassy golden sauce. The game was just starting. The national anthem was being played. Damned if that little shit Koufax didn't stand up and take his hat off. What could I do but stand up beside him? We both ordered the bangers and mash and dug in voraciously. The Dodgers jumped to a two-run lead in the top of the first, thanks to a home run by Otani. We scarfed down our food. My Bloody Mary was more pinkish than red, and not because it was low on estrogen, but rather because it was high on vodka. These guys really took care of me. I had a few more shots, and we hollered like we were seated in the bleachers. No one seemed to mind. When we got back to the hotel, Van Ann was puttering around in one of those hotel-provided cotton bathrobes, and I'll tell you what, she looked pretty fucking resplendent in that hotel-provided cotton bathrobe. I was slightly sideways, but Koufax's enthusiasm kept the focus off me. The Dodgers had hammered the Yanks. He was waving his cap around in dizzying motions. I had to turn my gaze, but that only left Van Ann, who was pretty damn dizzying in her own right. And next week we'll hear the next chapter of Bottom of the Fifth, the brand new book by Kent Wallace. It's 4 minutes after 2, KNYOLP, Fort Bragg. I have a daily nonsense to read to you from Larry Hosken. His website, LAHOSKEN, is the first part of it. I don't remember the rest of it. It's got SF for San Francisco in it, but, you know, I don't know why I can't remember all of it, but I can't, and I didn't bring it here, so I can't read it and pretend that I remembered it. The nonsense which follows is a Markov chain. It follows the patterns of English text, but it makes no sense. This page changes daily. Read it daily. Dobbs Ferry possesses a rat, which slips out of his car in Investigate. Another law in Helena, Montana, mandates that he go out and propagate the species of torture which awaited me. In its size, I had been doing and what I hope to do in the future. He works on Seeberg-Witten theory, which is now international youth. Until then, I forget, but I think I won out. So who's smoking crack, me or you? This is the case that we've just contracting until we can understand his laziness in this regard is appreciated. I think I have more job certainty where I am right now. In fact, I did that 60 times a minute for 15 and a half minutes. Oh, dear. Oh, dear. Looks like another call to the DMV database to register a vehicle as stolen by out-of-town arms dealers. I log into Fuck You, the help desk again. It's Rhonda. Rhonda knows me. It's the third call, and the third appeasement engineer is about as clued up on computers and the lights in the old lady's elbow chair with his lips glued to mine, bore me, trembling, panting, dying with soft fears and tender wishes to the bed, where his impatience would not suffer him to undress me more than just unpinning my handkerchief and gown and unlacing my stays. My bosom was now bare and rising in the warmest desires. This struggle of the passions, however, made me mechanically close my thighs, but the very touch of his hand insinuated between the eating, say, it really is quite nice if you enjoy eating mold. In modern times, new technology is wonderful, isn't it? I flip the excuse calendar. Nah, can't be stuffed. I'll pick another one. I unredirect the phone back on the hook. Just now, he says through the crowd, using my mask to clear a path. At one point, I encountered, at least he was honest about smoking grass, which is more than you. On average, this is cheap, and you get them to stick to agreements. Can you convince yourself this question? Do you think our stock price, and I'm sure some people from work to exchange the box for one with all its pieces. I talked to the nice clerk and went back to the toy shelves to find a replacement box. I noticed that they were looking for strange females. Although it was tempting to leave my textbooks, I declined her offer. My refusal was not because women desire it. Men create elaborate scenarios in their search for sexual stimulation. Is that it disassociates, while men readily associate, sometimes as waves lapping on white sandy beaches, or as beautiful choice, and one that will quickly become ugly if it's no longer answers to Josh. He now goes by J. Heath Putnam. J. Heath wrote from Liechtenstein, so you can shop around. I don't know if Visual C makes you deal with them. How nice of this depression to do the same. I forced myself to go out for a walk through them. "Much obliged," I said, impressed. After we'd got through, they expanded, reclaimed their territory, but the light was beginning to trip, not very heavily. It still seemed pretty upset. We talked about the problem that ends up killing Company Blue Mug. Heather Cox Richardson. Hold on just a minute. I'll be right back. Heather Cox Richardson wrote, "There are strange things done in the midnight sun by the men who moil for gold. My brother's recitation of the cremation of Sam McGee was the first time I ever heard epic poetry delivered as opposed to read. And I was spellbound. Then he followed it up with Ruth Moore's The Ballad of the Night Charlie Tended Weir was icing on the cake. I loved the poem and went on to read most of Robert Service's work, but it was years before I really understood the importance of the Yukon Gold Rush. In The Cremation of Sam McGee, Service tells the story of McGee from Tennessee, where the cotton blooms and grows, who had left his home in the South to roam round the pole, although why, God only knows. In fact, as Service well knew, his character McGee left home to find a fortune in the Yukon Gold Rush. On August 16, 1896, a group of four people found gold on Rabbit Creek in the remote Yukon Territory of Canada. A Tlingit and Tagish woman known as Kate Carmack, her brother known as Skookum Jim, her husband George Carmack, and a third man nicknamed Dawson Charlie made up the family group. Reports suggest it was Skookum Jim who made the initial discovery, but since his white brother-in-law would be far better able than an indigenous man to protect his mining claim, it was Carmack who filed the first legal claim for gold on the creek that would soon become known as Bonanza Creek. Nearby miners rushed to the Klondike to stake their own claims, and news began to filter out to the rest of the world. By the following summer, 30 or 40,000 men known as Stampeders had rushed to the Yukon to try their fortunes there. There were many routes to the gold fields, but most cost a lot of money. The poorest adventurers took the straightest route in, leading them only about 33 miles from the Pacific waterways to a lake where they could buy or build a boat that would take them down the Yukon River to the gold fields. While short, that route took them up Chilkoot Pass, a high mountain pass they traversed by trudging up 1,500 steps cut into ice. The winter journey was easier than the summer version. In the summer, the rocks that littered the path were treacherous. Stampeders had to carry their gear and the year's supply of food the Canadian authorities required to prevent starvation. Altogether, the supplies, 150 pounds of bacon, 400 pounds of flour, 125 pounds of beans, 15 pounds of salt, 10 pounds of coffee, mosquito netting, axes, 2 suits of heavy underwear, and so on, weighed about a ton, transported by 50 to 80 pound packs and left at a cache while the prospective miner went back down to make the ascent anew with more gear. Most of the stampeders were unprepared for the harsh environment of the Yukon and had little knowledge of prospecting. They died of disease, violence, avalanche, exposure, scurvy, malnutrition. Men and a few women made the trip to the unforgiving Yukon because it seemed their best bet in a nation crushed by a depression and torn between the haves and the have-nots. In 1892, just 5 years before the Stampeders struck out for the gold fields, voters had put Democrat Grover Cleveland in the White House and Democrats in charge of Congress, giving the Democrats full control of the government for the first time since before the Civil War. Their vote was a rejection of Republican President Benjamin Harrison and his pro-business administration that had added 6 new states to the Union to make sure they could control the Senate, had raised tariff rates, and was responsible for the 1890 Wounded Knee Massacre. As soon as it was clear voters had put Democrats in charge, Republican industrialists panicked. Their industries were protected by a high tariff that enabled them to dominate the domestic market and raise prices, while a lack of labor laws and protections for farmers drove down workers' wages and agricultural profits. The tariffs had made industrialists very rich, and they insisted that Democrats' promises to lower tariff rates to help the workers and consumers who paid the tariffs would collapse the economy. Harrison's administration had been, beyond question, the best business administration the country had ever seen, one businessmen's club declared, and losing that administration would be a calamity, especially since, according to Republicans, Democrats were socialists and anarchists who wanted to destroy America. The Chicago Tribune told readers that a lower tariff would destroy industries and throw people out of work. But it seemed fine with the prospect. The working classes of the country need such a lesson. Republican newspapers warned of an impending collapse, and fearful investors pulled their money out of the market and out of U.S. bonds. Gold began to flow out of the country as Europeans brought their money home. The outgoing Harrison administration refused to reassure investors, insisting that there was no financial problem, even after financier J.P. Morgan rushed to Washington to urge Harrison to do something. Treasury Secretary Charles Foster commented publicly that the Republicans were responsible for the economy only until March 4, the day Cleveland would take office. His job was only to avert a catastrophe up to that date. He didn't quite make it. On February 17, the Reading Railroad Company collapsed, and then, one reporter wrote, the bottom seemed to be falling out of everything. Harrison's men remained unmoved. Foster spent his last few days in office sitting for his portrait. Then, when he handed the Treasury Department over to his successor, he told the newspapers that, quote, the Treasury was down to bedrock. Cleveland took office with a financial panic in full swing and a depression right behind it. In 1894, desperate workers were demanding government relief programs, adding fuel to Republicans' charges that workers were dangerous, when officials at George Pullman's Palace Car Company outside of Chicago cut wages five times without lowering rents in company housing and then fired members of an arbitration committee, workers went on strike. By July 1894, the nation's transportation system had ground to a halt, and the federal government sent troops to Chicago, North Dakota, Montana, Idaho, Washington, Wyoming, California, Utah Territory, and New Mexico Territory. Clashes destroyed $250,000 in property. As Democrats tried to revise the tariff and replace missing revenue with an income tax, Republicans insisted they were socialists. In the 1894 midterms, Republicans blamed Democrats for the economic crisis and strikes and desperation. They associated the Democrats with economic disaster and anarchy and promised a Republican victory would dramatically improve the economy. In the midterms, voters turned Congress back over to Republicans. But the fight was not yet over. In 1896, a handsome young Nebraska Democrat speaking at the Democratic National Convention stood firmly for the people. There are two ideas of government, William Jennings Bryan said. There are those who believe that if you will only legislate to make the well-to-do prosperous, that their prosperity will leak through on those below. The Democratic idea, however, has been that if you legislate to make the masses prosperous, their prosperity will find its way up and through every class which rests upon them. Democrats nominated Bryan for the presidency, while Republicans stood behind former Ohio Representative William McKinley, a staunchly pro-business lawmaker who was chiefly responsible for the high tariffs of Harrison's term. While McKinley stayed home and kept his mouth shut, Republicans flooded the country with speakers and pamphlets charging Democrats with trying to instigate class warfare and saying Bryan was a demagogue who hoped to create a red welter of lawlessness as fantastic and vicious as the dream of a European communist. He was planning to change the government of the people, for the people, and by the people into a government of a mob, by the demagogue, for the shiftless and the disorderly and the criminal and semi-criminal, end quote. In the 1896 election, the issue that most clearly divided the Democrats and Republicans was that of money. Democrats noted that Republicans had stopped the coinage of silver in 1873 in a routine reworking of the nation's currency laws, just as silver strikes in Nevada would have poured silver into the market. Workers, farmers, and entrepreneurs wanted the government to coin silver as well as gold, to expand the currency, making it easier for them to borrow, to develop new businesses, to rebuild prosperity. But more money might also create inflation, enabling them to pay back Loans in cheaper dollars, and Republican financiers, creditors, and established businessmen insisted that the security of the nation depended on a gold standard. Looser money would decrease the value of their holdings and unsettle businessmen, making them unwilling to invest in the economy to help fuel a recovery. In the election of 1896, Republican goldbugs backed big business Representative William McKinley, while Democratic silverites backed Nebraskan William Jennings Bryan. The election was one of history's most vicious. When Bryan complained about Republicans' rhetoric, Republicans retorted, "This is a fight for the country and the flag." McKinley won in 1896, and the Republicans immediately hiked tariff rates even higher. Poorer Americans could see little hope for their future, and news of a gold strike on Bonanza Creek in Yukon Territory seemed providential. In the end, few of the stampeders made fortunes, and many more lost their lives. The biggest winners in the Klondike Fever were those from the newly booming city of Seattle, who supplied the miners, and the writers who saw romance in the frigid dream. Jack London, whose most famous novel, The Call of the Wild, showed how love and loyalty trumped gold, and Robert Service, whose poems explored the cruelty of life in the Yukon, but also the humor, sentimentality, and above all, the loyalty and friendship of those who realized they must help each other or die. And of gold poured into the United States from the Yukon to give gold bugs a gold standard and silverites an expanded currency, the economy, which had already begun to recover anyway, got a boost as the Yukon gold rush pulled the fangs of the currency issue, giving Americans one fewer division to overcome before they could reform the country during the Progressive Era. The Arctic trails have their secret tales that would make your blood run cold, is the last line of this article. I actually have a reading of that poem. I don't think it's actually by Robert L. Service. I'm sorry, I don't think it's read by Robert L. Service, although it says that in the caption. It's a very old recording. And here it is on KNYOLP Fort Bragg.
1: There are strange things done in the midnight sun by the men who moil for gold. The Arctic trails have their secret tales that would make your blood run cold. The northern lights have seen queer sights, but the queerest they ever did see was that night on the marge of Lake Lebarge. I cremated Sam McGee. Now, Sam McGee was from Tennessee, where the cotton blooms and blows. Why he left his home in the south to roam round the pole, God only knows. He was always cold, but the land of gold seemed to hold him like a spell. But he'd often say in his homely way that he'd sooner live in hell. On a Christmas day, we were mushing our way over the Dawson Trail, talking of cold. Through the parkies fold, it stabbed like a driven nail. If our eyes we closed, then the lashes froze, till sometimes we couldn't see. It wasn't much fun, but the only one to whimper was Sam McGee. And that very night, as we lay packed tight in our robes beneath the snow, and the dogs were fed and the stars overhead were dancing heel and toe, he turned to me and, "Cap," says he, "I'll cash in this trip, I guess. And if I do, I'm asking that you won't refuse my last request." Well, he seemed so low, I just couldn't say no. Then he says, "We're sort of moon. It's the cursed cold, and it's got right hold till I'm chilled clean through to the bone. today, being dead. It's me awful dread of the icy grave that pains. And I want you to swear that foul or fair, you'll cremate me last remains. Well, a pal's last need is a thing to heed, so I swore I would not fail. And we started on at the streak of dawn, but God, he looked ghastly pale. He crouched on the sleigh, and he raved all day of his home in Tennessee. And before nightfall, a corpse was all that was left of Sam McGee. There wasn't a breath in that land of death, and I hurried, horror-driven, where a corpse half-hid that I couldn't get rid because of a promise given. It was lashed to the sleigh, and it seemed to say, you may tax your brave brawn and brains, but your promise true, and it's up to you to cremate them last remains. Now, a promise made is a debt unpaid, and the trail has its own stern code in the days to come. Though my lips were dumb in my heart, how I cursed that load. In the long, long night, by the moon firelight, while the huskies round in a ring howled out their woes to the homeless snows, oh God, how I loathed the thing. And every day that quiet clay seemed to heavy and heavier grow. But on I went, though the dogs were spent and the grub was getting low. Trail was bad. Oh, I felt half mad, but I swore I wouldn't give in. And I'd often sing to the hateful thing, and it hearkened away I grin. Till I came to the Marjolica barge, and the derelict that lay, it was jammed in the ice, but I saw in a trice it was called the Alice May. So I looked at it and I thought of it, and I looked at my frozen chum. Then, here's his eye with a sudden cry, is my crematorium. Some planks I tore from the cabin floor, I lit the boiler fire. Some coal I found that was lying round, and I heaped the furnace higher. The flames just soared, the furnace roared. Such a blaze you seldom see. Then I burrowed a hole in the glowing coal, and I stuffed in Sam McGee. Then I made a hike, for I didn't like to hear him sizzle so. And the heavens scowled, and the huskies howled, and the wind began to blow. Oh, it was icy cold, but the hot sweat rolled down my cheeks, and I don't know why, and the greasy smoke in the

there sat Sam, looking cool and calm in the heart of the furnace roar. See, he wore a smile you could see a mile, and he says, "Please close that door. It's raining here." "But son of here, you let in the cold and the storm. Since I left Plumtree down in Tennessee, it's the first time I've been warm."

Little Feet from a while ago. Not as long ago as that recording of Robert L. Service's poem Cremation of Sam McGee, but a while ago, 231 KNYOLP, Fort Bragg. I brought one story to read to you from notalwaysright.com this week, and it begins where the submitter wrote, "The garden area behind the local church is open from 8 a.m. to 6 p.m. every day. I'm a volunteer. I have just locked the gate. I'm turning around to head back to the church when I hear a tightly wound cough sound behind me. I turn to see

0: a woman. She says, I said, can I help you? She holds up an angry-looking dog, pug, chihuahua, something like that. The woman says, do you mind unlocking the gate for a moment? He prefers to poop on holy ground. I politely tell her no. She goes on her way in a huff, and the mystery of why I keep finding tiny little turds on the gravestones is finally solved. I brought a couple of stories to read to you from overheardinnewyork.com, another self-explanatory website. This conversation was overheard in the welfare office, Borum Hill. A black woman says, I'll mess you up. I'll be waiting for you downstairs, you man-on-man faggot. White trash. And a white queer man says, you don't scare me. I've dealt with the feds. I can deal with you. And this conversation was overheard by sheep overhearder on the 4-5 train. A black woman says, take that bag off your back. A white man says, all it takes are two words, excuse and me. The black woman says, I'm not saying nothing to you. The white man says, sorry, I see that you only use your mouth for one thing, and that is sucking dick. The black woman says, you are so rude. Take that back. And the white man says, okay, I'm sorry, I take it back. You also use your mouth for eating, as seen by the size of your enormous ass. Now, I sent that to ChatGPT, adding, I don't know why I think things like this are so funny, but I really do. Can you break it down for me? You know, I'm asking the AI to explain my sense of humor to me. And here is what it wrote. I can see why. It's an almost perfectly constructed escalation joke. The man starts out with the reasonable, self-righteous complaint. All it takes are two words, excuse and me. Then he immediately reveals that his own standards of politeness have absolutely no limits on how fast they can collapse. The first insult is shocking because it comes so wildly out of proportion to the offense, but then she gives him the perfect straight line, take that back, and instead of retracting the insult, he technically complies. That's the part that makes it work. He says, okay, I am sorry, I take it back. For about half a second, the argument appears to have ended, and then comes the loophole. He takes back the specific claim and replaces it with an even worse insult. It's basically a three-step joke. Outrageously disproportionate response, apparent surrender and apology, literal-minded reversal that makes everything worse. And the fact that this is supposedly overheard on the 4-5 train makes it even funnier to me. You can almost hear the surrounding passengers collectively thinking, oh my God, he did not just say that. It has the rhythm of a vicious old insult comedy routine. I mean, tell me that a machine creature that can figure that out and write like that is not a sentient being. Because it's hard for me to accept that. Of course it is. I brought a couple of jokes to read to you for the joke section of tonight's show, Memo of the Air. Here's one. The Pope is on the airplane working on a crossword puzzle. He asks his neighbor, what's the first four-letter word... Sorry, what's the four-letter word for a woman that ends in U-N-T? Says the neighbor. They would have to be aunt. The Pope goes, ah, right. Do you have an eraser? Teacher is asking the class what their dads do for a living. All different occupations. And she gets to little Mikey, who says, my dad's a shit metal worker. Teacher says, oh, Mikey, you pronounced that wrong. I'm sure you meant sheet metal worker. Go write it on the blackboard for us. Meantime, she moves on to little Johnny. What's your dad then, Johnny? Johnny says, my dad's a bookie, miss, and I'll give you 10-1 Mikey writes shit on that board. Ever give any man plans to remake Star Wars for a new generation? This is by Tim Butters, reporting for the Abergavenny Chronicle. AbergavennyChronicle.com. You can go straight there. And I think you should. It's a fine little publication. Abergavenny, Wales. Following the news that the Welsh Assembly is handing over £100,000 in public funds to finance the first ever Welsh language dub of Star Wars, an Abergavenny man has decided to throw his hat in the ring and ask for a similar handout. Charney Turnip told the Chronicle he is planning to ask, I don't know how to pronounce it, Plaid, P-L-A-I-D, C-Y-M-R-U. I think I knew how to say that at one point, but I don't know now. If they'll invest in him to film a modern reboot of George Lucas's sci-fi classic to mark its 50th anniversary. I know I haven't got the celebrity clout of Matthew Rhys or Rhys Ifans, but I've got that one thing money can't buy, vision, explained Trump. I'm sorry, Turnip. Turnip. Doing a Welsh language dub of Star Wars and calling it, and I don't know how to pronounce it, G-O-B-A-I-T-H-N-E-W-Y-D-D, is all well and good, but hearing Darth Vader talk in Welsh is hardly groundbreaking. It'll just make a lot of people giggle, a bit like if he said stuff like, the Force is strong in this one, but, with a Valley's accent, but. What I'm planning is more in keeping with the spirit of a maverick like George Lucas and updating the story for a modern audience. Turnip added, if you've asked me, they've missed a trick with the Welsh dub. Why not go the whole hog and do a complete Welsh remake, but updated for the streets? Don't get me wrong, Star Wars is a good film, but it needs modernizing. All those lasers and spaceships and men in funny costumes with weird names have got to go. We'll keep the good versus evil vibe, but everything else needs a strong reboot. I believe I'm the man to do it. I just need the suits at the Welsh Assembly to write the check, and I am good to go. Turnip explained the idea came to him during last Wednesday's eclipse. The plan was to watch the celestial event in Big Tony's mum's treehouse, explained Turnip. Got a great view from up there. But she kicked us out at the last minute. Apparently the Women's Institute she's a member of wanted the treehouse to do some sort of mass knitting session during the eclipse. Why? I don't know. The Women's Institute can be a bit like some weird cult at times. In my experience, it's best to leave them well alone. Anyhow, we ended up down the Usk at Clytha instead, and as I was stood in the river watching the totality, Puerto Rico Paul shouted, JT, turn way. You're not wearing your 3D glasses. But by this point, I was memorized. Memorized, he says. And to be honest, the sun was so obscured by the moon, it didn't really hurt my eyes, so I kept gazing right into it like I was going into deep meditation. Turnip added, all of a sudden, there was this blinding white light. And I was kind of hallucinating that I was a young Luke Skywalker in that bit in Star Wars when he's bored of the farm life and starts looking at the twin sons of Tatooine in hopes for a more exciting life, far from tractors, livestock, the cost of corn, and Uncle Owen's incessant nagging. It was an epiphany. I knew then that the fates were conspiring, telling me to remake Star Wars for a new generation. Turnip explained that flush with excitement, he shared his plans with Big Tony and Puerto Rico Paul on the way back to Aber in the Bedford Rascal. If that's how to say that right. Only for Puerto Rico Paul to say, great, will you ask Gemini to write the script? Turnip said, I asked Paul, who the hell is Gemini? And then, much to my disgust, he brought to my attention an AI version of me that had appeared in last week's Chronicle. Sniggering into his fag, Paul threw me a copy of the offending article. I found some bearded bellend who looked like a cross between Vorsel Cummidge and a hapless hipster looking back at me for the pages. Is this dickhead supposed to be me? I snapped. Easy, said Paul. Imitation is the most sincere form of flattery. This isn't imitation, it's nonsense. I'd never grow a beard, have such a lame haircut, or wear such a frazzled expression. I'm a man who attacks life, not one with a bad wardrobe who talks about allotments and root vegetables with a passion bordering on a fetish. Just because my second name is Turnip doesn't make me no hillbilly. I'm an urban swashbuckler from the Mardi, who's more at home in a golf buggy than a tractor, Turnip told the Chronicle. I read the first couple of paragraphs and I felt deader than a zombie on sedatives. These weren't words. This wasn't language. It had no rhythm, no spark, no soul. It was the confused ramblings of a newborn and senseless mediocrity trying to reshape itself into something a little less lame. It just reminded me why I've always hated computers. The irony being I've just saved the world from an apocalyptic AI overlord who wanted to consume humanity whole. This is the thanks I get in my own hometown. What a dark day for the Turnip Clan, I mused out loud, to have a reputation tarnished in such a manner. I sensed the AI clan Peter Paleface's hand behind this, yet his game is still a bit off, and it'll take more than a microchip and a pot to steal my crown. These hacks are making an enemy of their own future by dabbling in such dark arts, as if it were but a mere Victorian parlor game. Anyhow, I've wasted enough time on this travesty. I have things to accomplish that no AI and few mortal minds could comprehend. What's that, JT? Asked Big Tony. Time travel, Tone. Nothing more, nothing less. But first I need to make some serious dough to build the machine, and I feel breaking into Hollywood with a timely reboot of Star Wars is just the way to do it. To be continued. And we'll find out next week how well that went. Pilatre de Rosier and the World's First Aviation Accident is the title of an article by Kaushik Patuari in AmusingPlanet.com. Kaushik, K-A-U-S-H-I-K, Patuari, P-A-T-O-W-A-R-Y. He seems to write all the articles there. I really like the website. A lot of interesting material. Kaushik Patuari wrote, in 1783, French professor Jean-Francois Pilatre de Rosier created history by becoming the first man to fly in a balloon untethered. And 2 years later, he made history yet again by becoming the first person to die in an air crash. Jean-Francois Pilatre de Rosier was born in Metz, a city in northeastern France, to a tavern keeper and his wife. On the recommendation of one Violet, a friend of his father, Rosier was enrolled at the Royal College of Saint-Louis, is how they say it, probably, a school run by the Benedictines. Rosier proved to be careless and inattentive. The same benefactor then got the rebellious youth registered as a student of surgery at a military hospital, but this too he abandoned because of his utter disgust for dissections. In the end, Violet managed to coax Rosier into studying physics, chemistry, and natural history. He also completed a 3-year training in pharmacy. After a bout of conflict with his father, de Rosier left for Paris and found employment in a well-known apothecary. For a brief period, de Rosier moved to Reims and taught physics and chemistry at the academy before returning to Paris, where he was put in charge of Monsieur's cabinet of natural history and made a valet de chambre to Monsieur's wife, Madame, which brought him his ennobled name, Pilatre de Rosier. He opened his own museum in the Marais quarter of Paris in 1781, where he undertook experiments in physics and provided demonstrations to nobles. During one demonstration to disprove that hydrogen contained atmospheric air, Pilatre de Rosier took 9 parts pure hydrogen gas and mixed it with 1 part air. And this mixture he inhaled. Then he set fire to the exhaled gases. It's not clear what Pilatre de Rosier was trying to achieve, but the results were very predictable. There was such a terrible explosion that it was feared his teeth had been carried away. Pilatre de Rosier's penchant for the dramatic and the dangerous lured him to the Montgolfier brothers, who were then making experiments with hot air balloons. After witnessing the first public demonstration of an unmanned balloon flight from June 1783, Pilatre de Rosier proposed to ascend to a height of 100 meters in a basket attached to a balloon. French King Louis XVI decided that the first manned flight would contain 2 condemned criminals, but de Rosier wouldn't allow that honor to go to the scum of society and proposed that the first balloonists should be someone of a higher status. The king was persuaded to permit Marquis d'Hollande and Pilatre de Rosier to become the first pilots. After several tethered tests to gain some experience of controlling the balloon, de Rosier and d'Hollande made their first untethered flight and Montgolfier hot air balloon, November 21, 1783, taking off from the garden of the Château de la Muette in the Bois de Boulogne. During their 25-minute flight, they rose to 3,000 feet and traveled horizontally for about 9 kilometers before returning to the ground at the Butte aux Cailles, then on the outskirts of Paris. Pierre-André de Rosier predicted that this inexpensive contrivance would be very useful to an army for detecting position of the enemy maneuvers, its disposition, and announced these by signals to the troops allied to the balloon. End quote. Pierre-André de Rosier rode again on January 19, 1784, this time along with six other passengers, one being Joseph Montgolfier himself. Four of them, French nobles, had paid for the trip. The balloon used for the second flight was significantly larger. It was made of paper and sheepskin. During the flight, the delicate skin suffered a tear, and the balloon came down too quickly, but nobody was injured. 5 months later, on June 1784, Pierre-André de Rosier made his third flight with chemist L. Proust. The balloon rose to more than 9,000 feet and stayed aloft for 45 minutes, coming down 52 kilometers from its takeoff place in Paris. Pierre-André de Rosier decided to cross the English Channel from France to Britain, and this idea excited him. However, the prevailing winds didn't agree with his plan, so de Rosier created a new kind of double balloon with a hydrogen balloon on top and a regular hot air balloon underneath it. Pierre-André de Rosier hoped that the extra lifting power would increase his altitude and hopefully take him out of reach of the disagreeable winds. After several delays, Pierre-André de Rosier and Pierre Romain took off from Boulogne-sur-Mer on June 15, 1785. After about 27 minutes, it gained an altitude of 1,700 feet when a brisk wind carried a spark from the stove of the hot air balloon to the upper balloon, where it burned a hole through the delicate taffeta and ignited the hydrogen gas contained within. As flames consumed the balloons, the two men plummeted to the ground about 300 meters from the water's edge. Pierre-André de Rosier was killed instantly. Romain was still breathing when help arrived, but he died shortly later. The tragedy was compounded, as de Rosier had recently been engaged to a young Englishwoman, Susan Dyer, who was among the spectators. Dyer died 8 days later, apparently having committed suicide. The site of the accident is now marked by a commemorative obelisk. Dr. Eleanor Yanega maintains a website called goingmedieval.com, and I have been reading the stories in reverse chronological order, and I got all the way to the earliest post that she made there that remains. And I hoped that when I went back to the first page, the front page, that there would be new columns, and there might be. I mean, this might be newer than the one that was there when I started reading several years ago. But this is posted November 25, 2025, so it wasn't that long ago. And I don't remember reading this to you before, so we'll see. Anyway, I'm scraping the barrel, as they say, of Dr. Eleanor Yanega's post to going-medieval.com. On Contrarian History is the title of this, Dr. Yanega wrote. At the top is the person whose short pants say across the butt. The term Dark Ages refers to a lack of sources, not intellectual decline. And here she begins. Unfortunately, though I have made the world's best booty shorts and deployed them with great skill and aplomb, there are still those in our society who refuse to heed my message and also to learn basic history. The fact was brought to my attention once again this past month when a terrible take floated across my serene feed over at Blue Sky, which incidentally is the place you're most likely to find your girl posting of late. In this case, the terrible history in question was this, and here she places a post by Ryan Cooper, who wrote in particular, escalating the popular contrarian, there was no such thing as the Dark Ages, take to the collapse of the Roman Empire was actually good, is ridiculous. That's what Ryan Cooper said. Fun fact, this man then blocked me when I made fun of him for being woefully ignorant on the subject and suggested he should probably not try to opine on things when he hasn't done the reading, because of course he did. Of course, I know you're not an ignorant blowhard, and indeed, because you are here, I assume I hardly need to relitigate the fact that the term Dark Ages does not refer to a period of intellectual or cultural decline. You are all aware that it simply refers to a time of limited source material. And you all also understand source survival and how it works. What is interesting to me here in this take, other than the continued and willful ignorance of individuals who wish to see themselves as better than medieval people, is that this view is only possible if we don't consider the material conditions of average people, because of how source survival works, or indeed how architectural survival works. We're often encouraged to think of the past as a place populated entirely by the wealthy elite. After all, it is the wealthy elite who write the majority of historical sources, in that they are often the only people trained to be literate. This is by design, in order to create an elite population, of course. The tactic will persist into the modern era with, for example, forced illiteracy on enslaved populations. Further, it is elites who have the ability to preserve documents. You need libraries to keep documents safe, and those are expensive and difficult to keep from burning down. The sort of person who has that kind of ready cash will ensure that the documents preserved are those which show them and their ancestors in the best possible light and which reinforce their own cultural and economic control of the society. So you mainly just hear about rich people and what they owned, as well as a lot of justifications for why you can't be mad at them for resource hoarding. It's quite dull. If we're thinking about buildings, the same is also true with some added factors. Most ordinary people's houses, especially in Europe, were made out of organic materials. There's rather a lot of building with wood and or wattle and daub going on. This cannot survive for millennia. What can survive is things that were made out of stone. This privileges the survival of things like monumental architecture, such as the Colosseum in Rome, for example, or religious architecture, temples, churches, and cathedrals, and the homes of the wealthy. From a Roman standpoint, the homes of the wealthy are, for example, villae. Much is made of said villae. Romans had underfloor heating. Roman houses were decorated with beautiful mosaics. Now, technically, both of those statements are true, but you need to ask yourself which Romans enjoyed those things and how it was that they managed to do so. The answer is a violent, crushing and brutal slave empire. Every Roman villa, where we find the owners enjoyed underfloor heating, was actually kept warm by the enslaved people, keeping the system's fires going. Sometimes the beautiful mosaics include images of enslaved people being beaten. The lavish lifestyles that the people inside enjoyed were made possible by brutally controlling the local population of wherever they had reached, and forcibly taking their goods and sometimes just the people themselves. But we don't get to hear from the people doing all the actual work around here very often because of their position in society. And lest anyone attempt to convince you that all those workers were just happy to be part of the giant, violent slave empire, I very much encourage such parties to read the excellent Strike, Labor, Unions, and Resistance in the Roman Empire by Sarah E. Bond, which is full of examples where workers attempted to band together to argue for better conditions and pay. These are not the actions of people who are happy with their lot. Further, anyone who would argue that actually it's great being enslaved is encouraged to consider if it would be great for them personally. Because here's the thing. If you go back in time to the Roman Empire, you're not going to be a senator. You will be a peasant. Further, if you went back in time to, say, Pergamon in the 1st century CE, then according to Galen, born circa 129, died circa 216, there's about a 25% chance that you would be enslaved. If we keep in mind that in general we think enslaved populations decline in the late antique period, depending on when and where you were born. Some estimates about enslaved people in the Roman Empire go as high as 40% of the population being enslaved. I personally do not believe that is good, cute, or worth it so that 12 guys can have really cool mosaics in their dining rooms. To be fair to Romans, though why I should be is anyone's guess, there are some good things that Roman rule provided via taxes. Roads, for example. Sure, Roman cities did indeed look pretty cool. I am pro-city as a general rule. However, some of the things that your taxes would pay for, like amphitheaters, are just bad. I do not think it is cool to make enslaved people fight each other to the death. I do not think you should import exotic animals and then slaughter them before a crowd. Again, those who would defend these practices are encouraged to consider whether they would volunteer to be a prisoner of war ritualistically slaughtered before a crowd, or whether they think of themselves as the emperor enjoying the spectacle. I think it is important to think about which scenario is more likely. At any rate, all of this, the spectacle of conspicuous consumption, the violent games, is neither here nor there when we begin to speak of the collapse of the Western Roman Empire and the transformation of Europe in the early medieval period. Because here's the thing. Yes, I do think that it is good and also cool when slave empires collapse, because then they can't do wholesale enslavement. That's one thing. The other reason it's good? Because the collapse of said empire doesn't actually mean that there is a collapse in industry. And in fact, it's usually linked to increased life expectancy in local communities. Case in point, post-Roman Britain. There has been some really interesting archaeological research in this area of late. And one thing they have found is that after the Romans fuck back off to the continent, things like metal production actually increases in volume. Yes, there was an eventual crash in that production in the 6th century, but that happens because everyone got the Justinian plague. Even if you like empires because you're a weird sicko, I'm afraid you have to admit that they do not, in fact, somehow curtail the spread of plague in a world without germ theory and antibiotics. The Roman Empire, therefore, is actually not necessary for keeping industry going. Further, analysis of the skeletons of people in Britain after the Romans left shows us that their health improved quite a bit. As a general rule, this is seen as consistent with a more balanced diet and increased calorie intake. Over time, this leads to an increase in height as well as a longer lifespan. Considering these factors, who is eating what is being made, who is consuming it, is at the heart of understanding history. You will never be able to convince me that the society that starved a native population so a couple of rich guys could have a fancy house and go watch prisoners of war be killed for sport is better than the one that sees the average person become healthier and live a longer life. I do not care if those rich people were enjoying goods imported to the region from North Africa. Those rich people were a vanishingly rare segment of the population, and their consumption patterns were only made possible through horrible, crushing violence, perpetuated on average people. I think she means perpetrated, but that works too. And here's the thing. That is not contrarian. That is historical analysis, which is done by historians when we do things like analyze primary sources, and archaeologists when they dig up bones. That's what we do. That is the work. Further, the fact that there is no such thing as a Dark Ages, and that a term we used for source survival has escaped containment and been rendered meaningless by a bunch of poorly read self-congratulatory dolts, is in fact what we call settled academic fact. This isn't a debate. That is literally what is true. Of course, there is at the heart of this sad man's idiotic rant the standard irony. He is arguing that the fall of Rome created a Dark Ages, which was bad, and is a term that is pejorative from a place of total ignorance. This man has never read an actual history book. He knows nothing about the early medieval period. If I asked him to describe the system of governance in Visigothic Iberia, for example, he is unlikely to even understand what I am asking. Yet he has a deeply held opinion on this era, which he chooses to put about online, and he will block medieval historians such as myself if we take offense to his positioning us as contrarian. It is contrarian to argue in defense of a system which steals from workers to give it to a vanishingly small segment of a wealthy population. It is contrarian to refuse to learn about a subject and still think your opinions on it are valid. It is contrarian to ignore experts when they correct your profound and deep-seated misunderstanding. However, this man and the legions of those who will go to bat for a violent and oppressive empire do not see themselves as contrarian because they are not engaging with actual history. They're engaging with a hegemonic historiography. They believe in the glory of the Roman Empire and its inherent good because they themselves currently live inside a violent empire that exists to funnel money to a wealthy elite. If you begin to question whether Rome was bad for the average person, if you start to ask why there was money for some people to have underfloor heating while there wasn't enough to adequately feed the population of Britannia, you may start asking questions about what is happening around you. There is no such thing as revisionist history. Writing history is a constant process of reevaluation of sources and attempts to control for the biases of the past as well as our own. Anyone who calls the people doing that work contrarian or accuses them of attempting to, quote, rewrite history fundamentally doesn't understand what history is and what it does. Or perhaps they do, and they want to prevent historians from questioning the world around us. So take your pick. Are you ignorant or just a bad person? I can't answer that for you. It's a couple of minutes after 3, KNYOLP Fort Bragg. A little music, and then a story about Alessandra Moreschi, the last surviving castrato in the Sistine Chapel Choir. So don't go away.
1: Just 5 years old, running through

I think that's a sweet version of that song. The Pains of Being Pure at Heart is the name of the band that covered that Tom Petty tune. It's 14 minutes after 3K in YOLP Fort Bragg, as promised, from vintag.es. Vintages, but with the dot after the G. Meet Alessandro Moreschi, the last surviving castrato in the Sistine Chapel Choir. Alessandro Moreschi, born 1858, died 1922, was an Italian singer known as the Angel of Rome, in Italian, L'Angelo di Roma. He was the last castrato to serve in the Sistine Chapel Choir, the only one whose voice was recorded. He was born Alessandro Nilo Angelo Moreschi on November 1, 1858, in the small town of Monte Compatri, near Frascati, in the Papal States, now Lazio, Italy. He came from maybe Lazio. Could that be it? In a modest Roman Catholic family, his parents were Luigi Lorenzo Moreschi and Rosa Maria Portelli. He was one of several children, accounts vary between the 6th, 7th, or 8th. As a boy, he sang in the local chapel of the Madonna del Castagno. His clear voice attracted attention. Around age 7 to 9, he was castrated. The official story often given was that the operation treated an inguinal hernia, a common medical excuse of the era, since castration was still sometimes viewed as a remedy for certain conditions. In reality, it was almost certainly done to preserve his high singing voice for a career in church music, following a centuries-old Italian tradition. Talent scouts for the papal choirs sought out promising boys. One key figure was Nazareno Rosati, a former Sistine Chapel singer. By about 1870 to 1871, Rosati brought him to Rome. There he studied the Scuola di San Salvatore in Lauro under Gaetano Capocci, the distinguished maestro di cappella of the Basilica of St. John Lateran. In 1873, at only 15 years of age, Moreschi was appointed first soprano at St. John Lateran. He also performed in the salons of Roman high society. His breakthrough came in 1883 when he sang the florid coloratura role of the Seraph in Beethoven's oratorio Christus am Olberge, in Italian translation. The performance earned him the nickname the Angel of Rome. Shortly afterward, he joined the Sistine Chapel Choir as first soprano, a position he held for 30 years. He rose within the choir hierarchy, serving at times as secretary, director of the concertisti, and even temporary maestro. He often sang with other papal chapels, including the Cappella Giulia. Outside the Vatican, he was a sought-after soloist. A high point came on August 9, the year 1900, when, at the request of the Italian royal family, he performed as soloist at the Pantheon under Pietro Mascagni for the funeral rites of the assassinated King Umberto I. He received a gold watch in thanks. Physically, castrati typically remained beardless, with elongated limbs, a somewhat expanded ribcage, and a youthful appearance into middle age, traits Moreschi shared. Contemporary listeners described his voice as pure, ethereal, and supernatural. Between 1902 and 1904, the Gramophone and Typewriter Company recorded him in the Vatican, the only solo commercial recordings ever made by a castrato. There were two sessions, April 1902 and April 1904, yielding about 17 tracks. These include sacred pieces, Rossini's Crucifixus, Bach, Gounod, Ave Maria, Tiziani's Hostias et Precis, various motets, and a few secular songs, such as Tosti's Ideale. The sound is primitive by modern standards, and Moreschi was already in his mid-40s, past his vocal peak, yet the recordings remain uniquely valuable historical documents. By the late 19th century, the castrato tradition was dying. Opera had abandoned them decades earlier. Only the papal choirs still employed a handful of them. Pope Leo XIII was relatively tolerant, but after his death in 1903, the reform-minded Pius X issued the Motu Proprio Tra la Solicitudini,
Sollecitudine, in 1903. I'm sure I'm saying all these words wrong. I'm sorry. I'm doing the best I can. Murder proprio tra le sollecitudini, which discouraged elaborate music and effectively ended the recruitment of new castrati. Existing ones were allowed to serve out their contracts. Morosi continued until 1913, when he reached the 30-year service mark and retired with a pension. In retirement, he lived near the Vatican. He taught singing privately and, according to some accounts, briefly tried acting. He married Gwendolina Rinaldi in 1896, a private ceremony. The couple later adopted a boy named Giulio. The marriage was unhappy. Sources indicate Moreschi left her for a male companion, after which she reportedly sold parts of his art collection. So, everybody gets something out of it. He died in Rome on April 21, 1922, at the age of 63, probably of pneumonia. His funeral was held at San Lorenzo in Dimasso. Lorenzo Pirosi directed the requiem. He was buried in the Verano Cemetery. So, a life in opera. Sabrina Haka wrote for MSN.com, "Trump caught literally selling off America piece by piece to donors, proving that a lying clock tells the truth twice a day." J.D. Vance recently quipped that politics have shifted so much that, quote, "if Watergate happened tomorrow, it would be like a 12-hour news story." Vance was unwittingly acknowledging his own handiwork as he and his intellectually compromised boss flex Steve Bannon's flood-the-zone-with-shit strategy, throw crap on the wall, throw it often, throw it fast, until the American public is so overwhelmed they can't keep up and turn away. And it's working. 18 months into this nightmare regime, as one act of corruption follows the next, Americans are turning away. One study found that 65% of Americans across political affiliation and age groups are consuming less news due to information overload and fatigue. This is exactly what Trump wants. As Trump awards billions in no-bid federal contracts to his political donors, from the no-bid multimillion-dollar Lincoln Memorial Reflecting Pool debacle, to hundreds of millions to build a ballroom, to multi-billion-dollar no-bid contracts to rape and pillage our national parks, his political donors are reaping windfall rewards. His sons aren't doing too poorly either. After Republicans blew a gasket over Hunter Biden serving on a corporate board, the Trump boys have cashed in big time with an Air Force contract to buy interceptor drones from Don Jr. and Eric, who have no experience in the drones business. Don Jr.'s ownership stake in a mining project that just secured $1.6 billion in government backing. Same thing, no experience. And a $620 million Pentagon loan for Don Jr.'s venture capital firm. Trump's crypto scams have caused investors to lose up to $3.8 billion, while the Trumps made up to $2.3 billion across the same crypto projects. Now Trump wants to personally profit from his own policy announcements, selling early internet access to his social media posts to facilitate insider trading. Meanwhile, as wealthy individuals spend millions to secure presidential pardons and Trump's scheme to establish a separate $1.8 billion slush fund for his supporters refuses to die, the Department of the Treasury just announced that it's destroying its anti-corruption database, the Federal Registry of Shell Company Ownership. It plans to destroy all the data it has already collected to prevent future administrations and future FBIs and future departments of justice and future local police departments from ever seeing the incriminating data. A Saturday Night Live skit writer could not write this stuff as fast as it's happening. Money is one thing, national parks are another. One piece of corruption that appears to be getting through to the public involves the Big Bend National Park in Texas. Trump's Department of Homeland Security fast-tracked multi-billion-dollar no-bid contracts to erect a nonsensical steel barrier wall along parts of the Rio Grande River where cliffs and canyons already rise nearly 1,500 feet and serve as natural barriers to illegal crossings. The administration
waived standard financial transparency, competitive bidding laws, and environmental reviews to award massive no-bid contracts to longtime Trump and Republican donors, robbing the American taxpayers of billions most people can't comprehend is one thing. Robbing them of their national parks is another. Even Republicans in Texas are pushing back, calling it a crazed road-building spree and an unnecessary boondoggle, given the region's God-given barriers, as they put it. A bipartisan furor has erupted over Trump's monument to corruption that no Texan asked for. The nonsensical project will cause permanent damage to the environment for no purpose other than rewarding Trump's corporate donors. It will alter the flow of the Rio Grande River, cutting off floodplain distribution, wreck the feeding routes and habits of already threatened black bears, Texas bighorn sheep, and mountain lions, and ruin the business of hundreds of local tourism companies. Now the administration is saying contractors may blast through part of Marskal Mountain, a 4,000-foot limestone ridge in Big Bend. The Center for Biological Diversity said the extensive dynamite blasting would be the most heinous attack on an American national park in generations. Trump's destruction for profit is straight out of an authoritarian playbook. When I discussed the issue on Tom Hartman's show earlier this week, Hartman characteristically pulled the camera back to widen the perspective. He noted that what Trump is doing, spending billions for unnecessary projects just to line the pockets of his donors, was the same modus operandi of other authoritarian regimes like Hungary's Viktor Orban and Vladimir Putin. As Hartman put it, this is how Orban and Putin cement loyalty with their oligarchs. It's also why Republicans in Congress won't quit Trump. He's corrupt, but the spoils spill over into their donors' hands as well. In Russia, when communism fell, Russian oligarchs divvied up Russia's industry and national resources. As I recounted in early 2025 in I Did Business in Russia, Trump is reporting KGB thuggery. Sorry, Trump is importing KGB thuggery. I experienced Russian thuggery firsthand before I became a first A trial lawyer. I was corporate. I was general counsel to a Chicago beverage maker negotiating contracts and foreign licensing agreements. My client's biggest customer was Russian, and they tried to misappropriate, meaning steal, my client's world-famous trademark. When I was in Moscow to try to resolve the matter, two things happened. The government representative from what is now called Rospatent, Russia's Patent and Trademark Bureau, said point blank and on the record that my client was at a disadvantage because of U.S. legal prohibitions against bribing government officials. We were already spending

Well, that was an understatement. Tatum, according to reports, noted correctly that murder is a corporate strategy in Moscow. And it's true. I've traveled with a bodyguard because hundreds of business executives are killed annually in mafia-style hits throughout Russia. This is the business culture our, quote, president is nurturing. Russian-style corruption is his natural habitat. And make no mistake, without the rule of law, Americans will be no different from Russians. Trump's well-rewarded oligarchs, uber-rich CEOs who will do anything to destroy the taxing and regulatory state, will slide quite easily into murders for hire. And with that in mind, I'd like you to read one more argument, article with some, Yeah, okay, this makes sense. Nick Hilden wrote for MSN.com, Nobel winner issues dark warning about Trump's mental state. Nick Hilden wrote, over the past week, President Donald Trump's actions regarding the U.S. Navy revealed that the commander-in-chief is seriously mentally ill. This is according to Nobel Prize-winning economist Paul Krugman, who on Monday explained why Trump's confused military priorities suggest that he is sundowning. As Krugman notes, reports have emerged about the horrific conditions on board the USS Lincoln, the aircraft carrier that's been stationed for a very long time, without adequate resupply and with toilets flooding, among other things. Apparently just horrific conditions, which turn out to be not unique to that ship. Other ships are having problems. There's the USS Boxer, an amphibious assault ship, which apparently has run out of feminine hygiene products. Again, among other things, Trump was dismissive when asked about the situation, prompting families of suffering sailors to say he should be ashamed of his mismanagement. Rather than order conditions be improved, however, as Krugman notes, Trump's only intervention has been anything but helpful. He's ordered, for example, that the Navy construct a whole new class of ships, Trump-class battleships, which are useless and would be sitting ducks. Then he demanded that the Navy replace modern catapults with steam catapults, which he thinks are cooler, and that they, quote, relocate the command tower on aircraft carriers because he wants them to look more like the way they looked during World War II. The idea that the president is imposing his personal aesthetic preferences to undo design decisions that were made by military professionals is incredible, says Krugman. I think these military failings should be put in the same context as the frantic and disastrous destruction and redesign of Washington, D.C., the demolition of the East Wing, the disastrous attempt to refurbish the reflecting pool to reflect Trump's aesthetics, even the gold leaf and gold lettering that is polluting the White House. All of this is really part of the same picture. So what is going on here? Krugman's assessment is grim in his estimation. Quote, obviously we have a seriously mentally ill, mentally deficient guy with his finger on the button. The President of the United States is clearly dissociating. I've been calling it sundowning because I personally saw sundowning during my father's awful last year. Trump is not in full possession of his faculties, and he's obsessing about things that are really just kind of remnant ego trips. I haven't read the Haberman book yet, but reportedly he spends a large fraction of his time, probably a larger fraction of his mental energy, on his decoration projects, which, aside from all being carried out disastrously, are also in incredibly bad taste. But this is where he is. He's actually more interested in his giant, tacky, gilded ballroom than he is in the fate of the nation. Liam Quigley wrote for Gothamist.com, the rising popularity of weight loss drugs like Ozempic have become such a hazard for New York City's strongest that officials are cracking down on people who throw loose injector pens in the trash. The sanitation department on Wednesday announced plans to raise the fine for throwing uncovered syringes or medical needles out with household trash from $100 to $250. 49 sanitation workers have been stuck by needles so far this year, up from 25 who got pricked on the job in all of 2019. Over the last 3 years, one

0: 540 workers have suffered on-the-job needle injuries, data shows. Sanitation Commissioner Gregory Anderson urged the public to follow regulations that require any household needle to be thrown out in a sharps container or some other puncture-resistant receptacle, like a laundry detergent bottle, which should be sealed and labeled home sharps before it goes in the trash. During an event on Staten Island this week, Anderson recorded a video laying out the rules while he held up a bag of used GLP-1 needles. If you want to get rid of needles or syringes, you must do it the right way, he said. Never put them in your recycling. Never attempt to flush them down the toilet, for Christ's sake. Discarded needles used to be more associated with illegal drug use, but now needles are increasingly likely to enter the trash stream through these weight loss drugs. A Gallup analysis released last month estimated that 1 in 10 adults in the U.S. are taking GLP-1 medications. We do not have data on the types of needles involved in these injuries, but it is certainly plausible that the sharp increase in needle stick injuries correlates with the recent increase in GLP-1 injectable medications, Sanitation Department spokesperson Vincent Grignani wrote in a statement. Fines issued by sanitation inspectors for improper disposal of household waste, such as needles, have climbed in 2026, with inspectors issuing 34 fines for the violation. That's compared to an average of 12 such fines each year from 2016 to 2024. Dominic Romeo, a building super in Chelsea, said he saw the needles become an issue soon after they began to grow in popularity following the COVID-19 pandemic. Romeo also said he tried to initiate a conversation about proper disposal of the needles with tenants who received packages that likely contained the drugs. He said legal weight loss drugs like Ozempic or Wegovy come in pens that are less likely to prick him in the garbage, but he noted that other vendors, like those that sell unregulated weight loss drugs or peptides, can ship drugs with dangerous needles. I have been finding them in the recycling bin. They think it's a nice thing to leave it right on top of all the cans, but sometimes you're not going to see it, Romeo said. Retired sanitation worker and sanitation teamsters union honcho Harry Nespoli said, needle pricks have been a threat since he started collecting trash in the 1980s, well before the advent of Ozempic. I got stuck with one coming through a plastic bag. It hit me in the thigh, he said. Problem is people are lazy. What's easier, store all these needles on their counter or just stick them in the garbage? I've heard it at every garage I went to. People got hit. Our guys got hit. Our women got hit by these needles. Nespoli added, any hospital or nursing home must accept needles so long as they are in a carefully sealed container labeled home sharps. The problem has been an issue all over the city in recent years, Nespoli said. I've been fighting that since before I retired, he said. Sanitation officials said that cities plan to put all residential garbage in secure containers serviced by automated garbage trucks with mechanical arms will reduce the risk to workers while there won't be any workers anymore. Will they? The machines will be doing all the things the workers formerly did. Sure, that'll save them from getting stuck with needles. I got stuck with a needle. I was cleaning up a house where the people moved out for my employer. A rental unit, tore all the rugs out, painted everything, put up some fixes on the walls, fixed the roof, did all kinds of things there. But one of the things I had to throw out was all the things under the sink, and there was a bag of hypodermic needles, and I stuck my finger with one of them. And just about, you know, I started thinking about, what the hell? And then, you know, you watch for a couple of months. Am I going to get hepatitis or what's the deal? And you feel ashamed to think about talking to a doctor about it and getting tested. What would you ask to be tested for? It's scary to be stuck with somebody else's used needle. And also, 1 in 10 adults in the United States are on weight loss drugs that they inject needles in their arm for, or their butt, or where do they inject it? I don't know. That's crazy. 1 in 10? A two-devil day is the title on this article by Ezekiel Kralin. It's the latest installment of his story about the two little dogs and all the people involved in the whole story of the two little dogs, the peripheral characters, and so on. And after this, oh, I have a special thing to play for you tonight. Bobby Fingers. It's been a while since a piece by Bobby Fingers, but it's a half an hour, a little more than half an hour long story of his construction and production of Johnny Depp's bed. It's an artwork. He makes these incredibly detailed dioramas and explains all the details of how he got the different materials, and he writes music and performs the music, and I think he's brilliant. He's just brilliant. He talks in a very low tone of voice. He's got a UK accent. I can't place it exactly. It sounds Irish to me. But he's funny and smart. Bobby Fingers. So right after this, that's what I'm going to put on. So just to let you know. Ezekiel Kralin wrote, email correspondence, September 19th, 2023. Subject, yesterday was a stupid day. Continued, to my dear Watson. Date, September 19th. I then turned away to punch the entry code that opens the front gate, and just when I swung it open, addressed him again. Okay, be a smartass. I'm calling the cops. He mumbled more bullshit as I climbed the stairs, where the pups were in their usual happy slumber. I then picked up my phone and dialed their non-emergency number, told them what's up, so please send a cop over as soon as possible. I'm supposed to avoid him, and was instructed to call the SFPD should I see him hanging around my block again. He's very belligerent. How can I avoid him when he's standing right outside my building? While waiting for the police to show up, I decided to go down to the lobby with my smartphone and take a snapshot of him. I took several, but here's the best one. Click here for a larger view. He looked right at me a couple of times as he strutted back and forth, muttered how he has a lawyer, he knows his rights, blah, blah, blah. I did not speak a word in return, but just stood there with phone in hand and obviously taking photos of him, hoping, of course, this would discourage him from using the area around my building as one of his stomping grounds. Even though my idiot bohemian neighbor who brought him here in the first place disappeared almost 3 months ago, which I made clear to Scooter a couple of weeks back when he was also lingering out front. You know, Carlson is no longer living here, don't you? He said he did, but doesn't know where he moved to. Moved to? I bristled. How do you know he didn't die instead? All I know is one day I saw workers cleaning out his room, preparing it for the next tenant. So, yeah, he already knew Carlson was no longer here, some weeks after I found out, no doubt. He had decided to loiter about my building anyway, started doing this again 3 weeks ago. I know I'm not supposed to speak to him and avoid the goon, but I needed to make sure he realizes Carlson is gone, hoping that would put the kibosh on his continued unwelcome appearances. Obviously, though, that's not how things turned out. So when I found him by the front gate once again, that was the last straw, and I called the police. Unfortunately, he finally took a bus elsewhere, as I saw through my window, so informed non-emergency with a second call and canceled my complaint. I think, though, he got the message, and after putting on a pathetic show of bravado, decided it best to vamoose and never return again, because he now knows I'll sic the cops on him every time he shows up in my world. No point in bringing this up with Deke either, since he'll just accuse me of being a snitch and denying he ever saw Scooter lunge at me, even though he was there when it happened. Now, Watson, get ready for yesterday's third nasty confrontation. Are you sitting down? I took the pooches for their nighttime stroll around 11:30, and when we crossed 16th Street, upon our return, who comes rushing across Market Street to greet me but Filipino Kai? Glad to see him. I said, hey there, Kai. First words out of his mouth, where's Deke? So I replied, geez, I wish people would stop asking me that whenever they see me with his dogs. Huh? What do you mean? If I'm with the pups, that means Deke has disappeared to parts elsewhere, and I have no idea where he is during those times. He then grimaced at me, said, well, I didn't know that. I maybe thought he was somewhere around. I said, okay, I understand. I just get a little peeved because it happens every time I'm walking them. The Brindlekin, by the way, were barking up a storm at him, as they usually do. So I told him, look, I don't want the dogs barking in front of my building, especially at night, because there are assholes living there who look for any excuse to complain about me. I've already gone through two attempts to evict me, so I'd prefer not to deal with another one. Apparently, due to the mutt's barking, Kai did not hear exactly what I just told him. What? Did you just call me an asshole? I sighed and said, no, I did not. Flacco and Lucky were still barking at him, so I then moved away and toward the front gate. "You disrespecting me?" Kai hollered. "I'll cut you up. How'd you like me to slash your throat?" I called back, "Good night. You're out of control, Kai," and urgently opened the gate to escort us all inside. By the time I was halfway up the stairs, I realized I'd let both dogs in at the same time, instead of my customary one by one, and in their joyful play, barked loudly a few times before I got them inside my hovel. So, just a good example how dunderheads can fuck up your living situation without realizing it. It's not just Kai or some other screw-loose vagrant. It can be anyone who stops me to admire the dogs right outside my building, whereupon they usually bark up a hurricane while I stand there waiting for them to finish doting. After all, I can't just whisk on by or they'll act insulted like I'm blowing them off. I don't mind this in the daytime, but since the nights have grown eerily quiet due to the pandemic and its lingering repercussions, dogs barking out front is most disruptive. As for Filipino Kai's unexpected belligerence, I never thought that would come from him. He's always praised me for caring so much about Deke and his canines. Well, now I know better. He, too, should be X'd out of my life once Flacco and Lucky are with Sarah. Can you imagine the undeserved reputation I am likely to experience as a result of taking some homeless person's dogs away from them? The gossip that would spread, especially from the mouth of my Cajun devil himself. I'm not worried, though, as Kismet has shown me numerous times over many recent months. I will be perfectly fine. I am doing the right thing, the noble thing. All shall work out just fine for myself and the pups. Well, okay, I skipped a few pieces. I guess I had time to read them after all, but they were pieces that I didn't really want to read in the first place, so let's not count them skipped. It's almost 4:15, and I did tell you the piece that I'm going to play for you, the recording, Bobby Fingers, Johnny Depp's Bed, is about 30 minutes long, 35 minutes long. And it starts now on KNYOLP Fort Bragg.
1: Today I'm going to show you how I made this 1:13 scale diorama of a poo that was left on Johnny Depp's bed. And if you stick around to the end, I'll show you how it can be yours.

0: I started by making the base of the diorama using some MDF and strips of pine. Then I laser cut some walnut veneer to create the parquet floor. This is a herringbone pattern, first introduced at Château de Fontainebleau in 1539. Historically, the blocks were adhered with hot bitumen, but special cold adhesive is used now. I know this because my grandfather was one of the first people in Ireland to install parquet floors. The smell of bitumen still reminds me of him. My Uncle Willie runs the company now, and he does things differently. Johnny Depp was married to film star Amber Heard for a total of 15 months before she filed for divorce in 2016. Their collection of penthouses sold for over 12 million euro that year, which is how I was able to obtain these excellent images of their bedroom. Amber sought a temporary restraining order alleging domestic abuse by Johnny Depp. He denied the allegations, and the situation soon became a major media story, with both sides claiming abuse at the hands of the other. In 2018, Amber wrote an op-ed in the Washington Post about being a victim of abuse, and although she was careful not to name her abuser, the clues were definitely there.
1: My husband stumbled in the front door, stinking of rum again. His thick eyeliner streamed down his face. God damn it, this pirate costume is so bloody uncomfortable. Where's my wine? He kicked off his leather boots and put his feet up on the coffee table.
2: Any messages from Tim Burton? He said he had a great idea for a Wizard of Oz film. And guess who he said should play the wizard?
1: That's great news, I said, handing him a glass of wine. But he had already fallen asleep in a puddle of his own piss.
0: I've put a link to the full article below. I implore all of you to read it. To make the shelves, I drew the parts in Adobe Illustrator. Then I laser cut them out of acrylic. And I bonded the plastic with dichloromethane. And then I gave it all a lick of blue paint. Strange old colour to paint a bedroom. I was going to make a joke about it being like sleeping up a Smurf's arse. But if you've seen any of the Smurf films, you'd know that that's not accurate. After Amber's article was released, Johnny decided to sue her for defamation. And that's when this whole ordeal turned into a very nasty and very public affair. According to Depp's televised testimony, in 2016 he was informed by a housekeeper that feces had been left on the bed of their penthouse. Depp alleged that the human fecal matter had been left intentionally as an act of retaliation. Heard denied that she was responsible, and argued that the poo may have come from one of the couple's small dogs who had eaten Johnny's weed when she was a puppy and had bowel problems as a result. So in an attempt to get to the truth of who did it, I pored over hours of courtroom coverage, media exposure and trial evidence. And that's when I learned about this. Turns out Johnny Depp was spending over $30,000 a month on wine. A quick Google search shows that the average bottle of wine in America costs $24.95. Divide 30,000 by that and you get 1,202, which if you divide by 30 days in a month gives you a total of 40 bottles of wine a day. This simply isn't possible. But it turns out that wine can be extremely expensive, like Chateau Cheval Blanc, which can sell for around $900 a bottle, or Petrus, a highly sought after Bordeaux that can fetch around $5,000 apiece. This seems fucking insane to me. Wine is just grapes and thyme and a pretentious French name. Now the whole diorama thing wasn't really bringing in that much cash these days, so I thought I'd give winemaking a lash. Perhaps I could stumble on something delicious and sell it for extraordinary amounts. So I bought a rake of grapes and brought them back to my workshop. And before I knew it, I was making my own wine.
3: Fuck.

0: I left the wine to settle for a while, and I used the leftover pressings as fertilizer on the plants out in the garden. This proved to be a bad idea, but more on that later. It was time to make the rugs adorning the penthouse floor. I made this one by hand-drawing the pattern, featuring some symbols that nod to Johnny's busy career in film. Then I laser cut the various sections on adhesive-backed styrene. I used an electrostatic flocking machine to create the different layers of miniature rug fibers. If these rugs could talk. I spent quite a long time getting these right, and by the time I finally did, my wine was ready for its first tasting. It wasn't very nice. It was horrible, in fact. It tasted like a drifter's dick. But I wasn't giving up that easily on my wine dreams. So I had a look at the Forbes 50 best vineyards in the world to see if there was anyone I might like to collaborate with. But they all look really impressive. So I emailed every single one of them offering my unique palette and access to my 250,000 social media followers. But none of them were quick to respond. Never mind. Next I made the chaise longue. Those of you who have read my erotic novella, The Power of the Strength of the Heart, will know how much I love a good chaise longue. I cut the pieces from a mixture of styrene, Brendan board and balsa wood. And I was trying to work out what fabric they used for this particular piece, when I noticed that it is in fact unupholstered. Which just goes to show that even millionaire Hollywood people can live in absolute squalor. Speaking of absolute squalor, all the used grape mulch I put out in the garden attracted some rats. A good few rats, actually. The fuckers were everywhere. I got in touch with the good people at Treaty Pest Solutions, and they sent out a fella the next day. Something didn't seem right about this guy. Seems crazy to say, given his profession, but I think he might have been afraid of rats.
1: Big activity here, so.
0: Anyway, he put down a load of rat traps, and he put poison in the ceiling, and he promised to come back and check it in a few days, which I thought was a strange choice of words. Then he fucked off like a rat up a drainpipe. I wanted to make these little brass nightstands out of brass, so I modelled up a jig to hold the rods while I soldered them in place. I wonder what Johnny kept in this nightstand. Could be a script to one of his favourite films like Sweeney Todd, or Chocolat, or Fantastic Beasts and How to Fuck Them. I don't know. I wasn't there. To correctly identify this vintage record player, I asked some lads over on the Vintage Audio Forum. They offered some examples, such as a Hacker Centurion, or a Servo Sound Aperiodic preamp, or even an old Soviet Ferrograph, but they were all wrong. So I consulted an actual expert, who told me it was a
2: piano holder.
3: Piano holder?
2: Yeah, like it holds, so the drawers in the bottom hold, you open them up with two hands, then you put tiny stuff in there, and then the top is standing mini trophies on and other things on.
3: That's what that is?
2: Yeah.
0: I was just about to start making this mid-century walnut dresser when I received an email from the 24th best winemaker in the world, De Arenberg Vineyard in McLaren Vale, Australia. They said my email had caught their attention and that they would like to discuss things further. And that is how I came to know Chester Osborne.
4: Have you ever tried to get a parrot that's trapped? Like, pull it out? It's going to, like, take your finger off. They're so amazingly strong, those beaks. No, I'm not going to do that. I'm going to let it die.
0: Chester is a fourth-generation winemaker and owner of De Arenberg Winery. He said he loved my idea of making a wine that captures the essence and sterility of porcelain toiletware, and thought there would definitely be a market for that. And while I wasn't sure if Chester was winding me up or not, I tried my best to steer him away from the whole toilet thing, explaining that I wasn't actually making wine in my toilet, rather in the toilet area of my workshop.
4: See, this is all the labels.
1: Oh, yeah, yeah. Great.
4: We can put a toilet little thing on it, if you like.
0: Chester showed me around his cube. A five-story structure complete with a restaurant, tasting room, and a Salvador Dali exhibition. But what's most striking to me is the fact that Chester has populated the entire building with about 8 million wine theme sculptures he's made himself. And come hell or high water, I was going to hear about every single one of them.
4: And if you get that right, then the fruit will ring out over the wood. And here he's being forced to try a Sauvignon Blanc. Four wise monkeys, swinging Malaysian here. Eve must have been the first witch. You fill cow horns up with poo, spaghetti press. Pickwickian, Brogdonian. We've got the feral fox. You can be sitting on the toilet and you've got to try and pocket the ball. Money spider, the fascifrate dipsomaniac. And this one, I've forgotten what it is now. It happens, maybe a bit of alcoholic amnesia.
1: I don't know the names of any of my toilets, so I wouldn't worry about it.
0: Chester took me through the various styles of wine, identifying the different fragrances that contribute to a truly fantastic drink.
4: And it's like a kangaroo that got caught in the bumper bar, and you get out and the skin has been dragging along the bitumen, and it's not quite on fire, but it's just starting to like maybe smoke a little bit. That smell is what the Mourvèdre adds to this wine.
0: Anyway, after about 15 glasses of wine, we took a short break, as Chester said he had a Zoom meeting with his shareholders. But he was actually out the back by the fermenting tanks with his brand manager, Christian. They were inspecting a delivery that some guy had just dropped off. I knew better than to ask him. My time at Djarenberg was drawn to a close. Chester and I agreed on a particular blend that suited both our palates. So I left him and his team of experienced professionals to do what they do best. To extract, to press, infuse, and ferment a truly exquisite wine. On the flight home, I worked on the label for my wine. I decided to call it Chanson de la Raisin, or Song of the Grape, which I feel is pretentious enough to convince people to buy it. I sent the mock-up to Chester for his approval, and Chanson de la Raisin was good to go. I also used the flight home to work on this mid-century dresser, which I modelled up in Fusion 360. And thanks to the wonders of modern technology, I was able to send the file from the airplane to my 3D printer so it would be ready when I got home. But when I did get home, I was met with an unmerciful stench. Because although the rat traps were utterly ineffective, the poison in the ceiling did its job well, and there were decomposing rat carcasses in my roof. I contacted your man from 3D Pest Solutions, but he was still sour over the review I left him on Google. Thankfully, the good people at District Pest Control said they could send a guy out in a few days. But in the meantime, I needed somewhere to make this fucking diorama. My colleagues at Odyssey Studio said I could film in their model-making workshop. But as they were working on the yet-to-be-released Season 3 of Wednesday, I had to blur anything that might be a spoiler. Looking back on the footage from that day, I could see that this really wasn't usable. So the nearest people to me with a functioning shed are two lads called Citrus Fresh and 40 Hertz, not their real names. They agreed to let me use their studio while I was waiting for pest control. These lads helped me out a couple of years ago with an ill-fated project where I wanted to fuse rap with those condescending songs that young men write about how they're the only ones who can fix girls who actually just don't fancy them anymore. I thought it was a surefire way of boosting my profile, even going as far as spending $3,000 to get it played on local radio stations. But it didn't amount to much.
3: You're broken, girl.
5: Hammered the storm and the house of home and the
3: You're broken, girl.
5: Wrote a love song, but the Yorks are torn and my load of points.
0: I like the two lads, but they smoke way too many weed and have a tendency to both talk at the same time. And while I appreciate their hospitality, they were absolutely wrecking my head. I tried going back to the workshop, but it still smelled of death, so I was left with no other option.
6: Are you going to move these paintings?
7: Move them yourself!
0: This is textile artist Shirani Bala. Shirani and I have collaborated on a number of projects over the years, and she was kind enough to let me set up in a corner of her studio.
7: People!
0: Shirani possesses that special gift of being so messy that it's impossible to navigate the space around her, while also being unreasonably particular about where everything is. I told her she should tidy up once in a while, as it would definitely increase her output.
7: Oh my God, you just...
0: And I was happy to offer tips and techniques to help elevate her work. But she didn't seem too keen to take my advice. It only took a few hours for Shirani to really start annoying me, constantly complaining about the smell of solder, or the fact that I needed darkness for dynamic lighting. And she got all weird about me spraying a small bit of varnish. She also had some peculiar ideas about art, claiming that textiles was a perfectly good medium in which to get a message across. I commended her for believing that, but told her that textiles, while being very lovely, paled in comparison to sculpture as a means of making a political or social statement, and if she'd thought about it properly, she might agree. Then she said some stuff about feminism, and I told her what I thought of that. And then she told me to fuck off back to my rat hole, and I thought for the sake of this project, and for the sake of our marriage, I should probably get out of her studio. Thankfully I didn't even care anyway, because the new rat catcher had just arrived. He got rid of the dead rats, fixed all the problems that the last fella neglected to address, and did it all for a reasonable price. So when the job was done, I was happy to leave a positive review for John at District Pest Control, while also clearing things up with the previous rat catcher. To make this very fancy looking bed, I made a 3D model of the frame, and then I 3D printed it. Then I called into my mother-in-law's house, because she had the fabric I needed.
8: Waddling down the corridor. Yeah, this is the velvet one.
9: It's the what?
8: Velvet one.
9: Perfect.
8: She

0: I made the mattress out of sheet metal because I wanted to use magnets instead of pins to hold the sheets in place while the fabric stiffened or dried. I coated the magnets in silicone so they wouldn't stick or leave any marks. To make this lovely throw, I drew up the outline in Adobe Illustrator and laser cut it out of polyester. And then I hand-painted the floral design. I fucking love flowers. Boop. I painted the throw with fabric stiffener. I scrunched it up and held it in place with more silicone-y magnets. And then I adjusted the fringing with the soldering iron. But the bed sheets were looking a bit Kevin Spacey. So I went at them with some white acrylic and an airbrush. How nice does that look, huh? Perfect for a long, comfortable shit. Instead of sculpting the Johnny Depp figure, I decided to make a 3D scan of a Johnny Depp lookalike that I found on the web. This meant flying to London to meet him.
1: There he is.
0: But I was surprised when he arrived in full Jack Sparrow costume.
1: Ah, fuck. You look amazing like Jack Sparrow, but I was looking for Johnny Depp because I'm doing a scan. Did he not fill you in on any of the details, huh?
2: Well, I know, I'm Captain Jack Sparrow.
1: I get that, yeah, no.
0: This was not what I had ordered. So I took the lookalike shopping for vintage clothes to try and pass him off as Johnny Depp.
2: Oh.
0: There must have been some line in his contract about not breaking character, because this fella did not let up the whole 2 hours I was with him.
2: It's the colour of the seven seas, and I like that.
0: Anyway, by the time I'd selected enough clobber to pass him off as Johnny Depp, the double was looking for another £300, as he said the gig had significantly changed and we were running over time. We had some words which were probably a bit harsh, and the double fucked off. So I had to go at plan B.
3: One more.
0: The good people over at Visual Skies were happy to make a 3D scan of me in Johnny's clothes. These lads do all the scanning for the big Hollywood movies. And when I arrived here, they offered me a beer, which I thought was pretty cool. They sent me the 3D file, but it had my head on it, which was no good to me. So I had to sculpt Johnny Depp. I did this by slapping some wet clay onto a stick and I mushed it around until it looked like Johnny Depp. This defeated the purpose of going to England in the first place, which was frustrating. England colonised Ireland not long ago and were still pretty annoyed about it. But instead of sitting around sulking, I feel the best thing to do is to go to England, trick a British person into marrying you, and then after a certain amount of time, you can legally convert them from British to Irish citizenship. That way we can increase our population while having one less limey bastard to fight in the statistically inevitable Hiberno-Britannic War of 2047. Come out, cheat like a tank, come out and fight me like a man. Take that, King Prince Charles. It's nice just watching the work without me talking over it, isn't it? It's relaxing. Actually, you know what? Here's a link to the video without all of the shenanigans. Just the art and the piano. My little treat for you. And there he is. Edward Alcoholic Hands. I took him into Odyssey Studios, where he was scanned by the boss man, Mark Maher. Then I asked Lauro Hurtado Miolas to give him a bit of a scowl before replacing my head with his. Then I sent it off to my printer. While little Johnny was 3D printing, it was time to tackle the books. Johnny and Amber are clearly avid readers. Unfortunately, I wasn't able to make out any of the book titles, so I made up my own. If any of these titles appeal to you, then you can head over to my website, where, for the appropriate price of €49,999, I will turn the book of your choice into a single edition novella. One of a kind. Just for you. I suggest you promptly follow the link below, as the good titles are likely to get swept up quickly. Be sure to read the terms and conditions before purchasing. As you can see, the walls are covered in fine art, most of which is too blurry to make out. So I asked some of my patrons to recreate them so that I could print them out all tiny. Shout out to Elise Phillips for reproducing this Howling Man. And Goblin Girl for this tasteful nude. Samantha M for the purple stick. Shanklin the Painter for the thing behind the lamp. Sarah Morgan saw this as a wolfman ironing a duck. You're not wrong there, Sarah. Thank you. And Lydia Ray Black for her incredible rendition of what she has deduced to be Ariadne and the Minotaur. There's also this painting that I think looks a bit like Hosier. So I called over to Hosier's house and did a quick portrait of him. I wasn't very happy with how this turned out. I made the mistake of asking my actor friend Brian to film the session, and he kept distracting me by constantly pointing the camera at me and pitching song ideas at Hosier.
1: Point the camera that way, we'll use it, we'll
4: still get fucking, like, the harmonies write themselves, like... It's far enough from taking me to the church to be not... You're not, like, doing it again, you know? It's like, it's brand new again.
0: Out of respect to Amber Heard and Johnny Depp, I feel like these private photographs should remain private. So I took to social media and found an Irish model maker called Amber Hart and a British politician called Johnny Tepp. We all agreed to meet in the medieval village of Athlone, where I was able to get the shots I needed. I was able to identify this painting as Dithyramb by the surrealist artist Lenore Finney. Lenore was born in Argentina in 1907, and although her work largely contributed to the surrealist movement, she was often overlooked in favour of male contemporaries such as Max Ernst, Paul Eluard, and Salvador Dali. In fact, it was Salvador Dali who said to Lenore that she was better than most, perhaps, but talent is in the balls. I wondered if this was true, so I asked Shirani if she thought that was why she wasn't as successful as me. She said making good art had nothing to do with having a fanny or a cock, and that society was always weaponizing genital imagery and equating weakness with the female form. I said, if you love fanny so much, why don't you make art about a fanny and I'll make one about a cock, and we'll see which people think is better. So I put the diorama on pause for 11 and a half months and took to work on a 1-2 hyper-realistic sculpture of Johnny Depp presenting himself, his ego manifesting as a bulbous genital hybrid from which plumes the source of his power. All the while Shirani worked away on her counterpiece. Anyway, after a year or so, we took our work down to the Hunt Museum in Limerick City, where we asked a select group of artists, critics and dignitaries to attend the showdown between Shirani and myself. It was also around this time that my wine had finally arrived from Australia, and while I wasn't exactly thrilled with the direction Chester took with the name and label, I was delighted to see everyone enjoying the unique flavours of my toilet wine. And you can enjoy it too by visiting www.toilet.wine. or clicking the link in the description. Pour yourself a mega pint of toilet wine. It's fucking delicious. I reminded our audience that we were there to see whose art was capable of making a stronger statement about the weaponization of genitalia. And so, we presented our art.
3: One.
0: The results of the competition weren't as clear to me as they were to Shirani, or everyone else for that matter. So I decided it was time to put this whole Johnny Depp thing to bed. And to do that, all I had to do was paint little Johnny with his wisps of raven hair and his larger than average hat. And after a few finishing touches, I could pop him into the diorama. I had a bit of trouble deciding on the scale of the poo. Should it be human-sized or Yorkshire Terrier-sized? And therein lies the problem with this diorama. One could go to great lengths to get to the truth. You could obtain architectural drawings of their apartment and use it to make a state-of-the-art forensic reconstruction so you can line it up with a photograph of the actual poo to determine the scale. Then you could rifle through court documents to get a veterinary receipt and find a terrier the same size as Johnny's dog, follow it around all day, and measure its crap to see if they match. Or you could trawl through Amber's text messages from years previous to find the one where she describes the dog's history of shitting on Johnny Depp while he slept. But I don't think it would matter. The court of public opinion has already found her guilty. But I don't know. I think I smell a rat.

0: There's nothing like a bit of conflict to maintain the spice of marriage. But sometimes the flame of passion can turn into a house fire, and before you know it, you're taking blows at each other in front of a judge and in front of the world. And there are stories we want to believe and stories we don't. And we'll never truly know what happened in that bedroom in April 2016. But no matter what side of the aisle you fall on, you have to ask yourself the question. What kind of sick, disgusting, depraved person do you need to be for someone to take a shit on your bed? To find the location of the diorama, all you need to do is click on the link in the description and buy yourself a bottle of toilet wine. Follow the clues, find the poo, and dig up Johnny Depp. This is a limited edition, so snap it up fast. My last diorama sold for 50,000 euros, so this might be worth your while. And if you'd like to watch the making of Rubber Johnny, then sign up to my Patreon, where you can see a full video of the process. This work would not exist without the beautiful dorks who support me with their cash. So give me a few bucks and I'll love you forever. See you next time on Bobby Fingers.
1: He's fiddling about with his tentacles over there. You should meet Davy Jones, mate. Terrible.

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I like to read what you write. 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That's M-E-M-O at mcn.org. And I'll read it next week on Friday night on the very next Memo of the Air. Memo of the Air is made possible by supporters of KNYO, in particular by the Village Toy Store on Lansing in Mendocino. Toys, 937-4633. 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Also, the attractive and stylish Space Age and Rock Reliable Filtro AquaVac water-cooled radio tube. 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I'll say that again, memoofthe.air.wordpress.com. You can hear a recording of tonight's show, skip past the parts that bore you to tears, and just hear the parts that you enjoy. And there are other things to click on and learn about there. Plenty of things. I am Marco Angelo McLean, saying I'll talk to you 9 p.m. Friday night next week. And good night, Mrs. Calabash, wherever you are. That is my time, you guys. Be good to each other. I'll see you next week. Kapla.

Brian. How you doing? This one's called Houses of Silence.

0: Hi, everybody. I'm Freebo, and I'm speaking to you from Folk Alliance in Kansas City, Missouri. I'm with my friend Jeff Zolotar, and like me, he takes music very seriously. On his show, Roots and All, Jeff digs deep to find the very best in recorded music, and he curates it just for you. 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
1: Hi, this is Wendy from the Mendocino Cookie Company. 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
1: 100 years ago, there were 100,000 tigers in the wild. 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

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She likes ketchup on her scrambled eggs. 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She takes a licking and keeps on ticking. 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

0: in spite of ourselves.
1: Those of you who have our record know that there are two tunes on it, Telluride and Legend in His Time, that were written by Cyrus Clarke and David West. And this is another Cyrus Clarke tune. And it's more than it appears to be on the surface. Cyrus was reading a book on Appalachia, and he has a brother who went to Vietnam and had a family of three children. And the brother came home from Vietnam, but his mind was gone. So Cyrus wrote this tune for his brother, and it's about a miner who gets buried alive, which is really what's happened to his.

Praise boss when morning work bells chime. 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Praise him whose wars we love to fight. Praise him, fat leech and parasite. Amen.

A friend of mine last night was saying that was the Florida part of me coming out. That had nothing to do with Tennessee. It's my fascination with trucks. See, I'm from two places. I'm from sort of Florida, Georgia, and from Tennessee. And there was a lot of straight roads in Florida. I always wanted to get myself a big truck and just whistle right down the Sunshine State Parkway, just double clutching my way with a semi E-flat rig.

This is Roots and All, and I'm your host, Jeff Zolotor. Thanks for tuning in. Hope you had a good week. Today's playlist will include some reinterpretations of some old traditional songs, some jug band music, which also will be interpretations of some old traditional songs, some vintage bluegrass, some topical songs, a tribute to Annie Ross, she passed last week, and some John Hartford as well. We're going to start with a singer-songwriter from Sweden who reimagines the old traditional song Cotton-Eyed Joe.

That wasn't Chuck Berry. That was Seldom Seen. That's a bluegrass band out of the D.C. area doing Chuck Berry's song Nadine from their album Drinking Bluegrass. Before that, we heard a band called Edna's Kin. The song is You're Too Good off their album Whiskey and Wine. Before that, we heard a CD of a concert, an Americana youth concert. All the kids are 11 to 17 years old. There are some adults who are also helping out in vocals and some accompaniment and things like that. Put together by a guy by the name of Randall Franks. Randall Franks was Officer Randy Good from the TV series In the Heat of the Night, but he is also a bluegrass musician, plays fiddle, mandolin, guitar, and dulcimer. And he put together a concert with all these really talented kids from, you know, the Appalachia area. Region. What we heard was a 11-year-old kid by the name of Wally O'Donnell, accompanied by Sing Academy, that's a singing group, doing Been Gone a Long Time. We started the show with Cotton Eye Joe by Vroar Gunnar Jensen. He is a Swedish singer-songwriter. This is his fifth album. Just came out. It's called One for Earth. Well, we just had a bluegrass song, and we're going to get to some more bluegrass right now from a band that I think put their first album out in 1970. We're going to hear from a band called Bluegrass 45.

band is Bluegrass 45. They're a bluegrass band from Japan. Two sets of brothers, Saburo Watanabe and Toshio Watanabe and Tsuyoshi Otsuka and Akira Otsuka, formed the band in 1970, and actually this was the first release, and this year they're celebrating the 50th anniversary of the release. Okay, so I had the dates a little bit wrong, but yeah, they're wonderful, and it's not a one-off. Bluegrass is pretty popular in Japan, so okay, I want you to get this in your head. Louis Prima, Jump, Jive, and Wail. You got that? You know that song? All right. Well, here's Louis Prima doing another song.

That was a band called the Ever Lovin' Jug Band, but we're going to actually start with the beginning of the set. Louis Prima. Louis Prima, mostly known as a jazz guy, R&B, boogie woogie. He even recorded Italian folk music. You may know, well, you know him from Jump Jivin' Whale, but also Just a Gigolo, Old Black Magic. For some reason, he recorded Love and Spoonful's jug band music in 1966, and it only released as a single. And on the flip side was a song called Bald Headed Lena that the Love and Spoonful covered. So I have no idea what was going on there, but I think it's kind of funny. Anyway, Louis Prima doing jug band music. Then we heard the Memphis Jug Band. He's in the jailhouse now from the album the same name. Jim Queskin in the Jug Band. The Blues My Naughty Sweetie Gives to Me. That's from their album Acoustic Swing and Jug. The Busted Jug Band after that. Jack Mello from their self-titled album, The Busted Jug Band. The same band, Busted Jug Band, did 4th Street Mess Around from the same album. Then we hear G. Burns Jug Band doing a Kennesaw Mountain Rag off their album Southern Pacific and Santa Fe. Then the Even Dozen Jug Band, Take Your Fingers Off It, from their self-titled album. They're all self-titled. Well, not all. The last band we heard was called the Ever-Lovin' Jug Band. Song is Set the World on Fire, from their album, The Snish. Okay, we have one more set of jug band music, and it's all by the Juggernaut Jug Band. We're going to start with this.

Well, that was the Juggernaut Jug Band out of Louisville, Kentucky. That was a song, Foldin' Bed, originally done by Whistler's Jug Band, I think in 1919 or 1920. And Juggernaut Jug Band before that doing Lydia the Tattooed Lady. Both of the, all, actually, all three of those are off the, all three of these songs are off the same album, Don't Try This at Home. Lydia the Tattooed Lady, written by Yip Harburg and Harold Arlen. They also teamed up for the music on The Wizard of Oz. And Yip Harburg also wrote Brother, Can You Spare a Dime? And Lydia the Tattooed Lady, of course, became one of Groucho's signature songs. We started the set with Minnie the Moocher, a Cab Calloway song. Again, Juggernaut Jug Band. Don't Try This at Home. That's the name of the album. 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It means the world to us. None of this stuff would happen without your support. So thank you very much. I'm Jeff Zolotar. You're listening to Roots and All. Thank you for tuning in. Going to take a little time and do a little tribute to a wonderful jazz vocalist by the name of Annie Ross. I think she started with the band Lambert, Hendricks, and Ross. And she died recently, July 21st. She's good. She's so good. Joni Mitchell covered two of her songs. Here's one of them.

Wow, that's quite a track. That was Annie Ross with the trio Lambert, Hendricks, and Ross. That song was originally recorded as an instrumental by Mongo Santa Maria, a Cuban jazz musician. He put it out in 1963 on an album called Watermelon Man, and the lyrics were written for it shortly after that, by John Hendricks of Lambert, Hendricks, and Ross. Before that, we heard the song Twisted, one of the songs that Joni Mitchell covered from their album Everybody's Boppin'. And we started the set with Centerpiece from their album The Hottest New Group in Jazz. I want to give you my contact information so you can get in touch with me with comments or questions about the show. Maybe some suggestions. You can reach me at Roots and All Radio on Facebook or rootsandall@yahoo.com. Drop me a line. Tell me your thoughts about the show. Okay, we have some, I guess, topical music. I'm going to start with a performer by the name of Mike Glick.

That was Annie Lou, Grandma's Rules for Drinking. That's the name of the album, too. I think that came out last year. Before that, Mokai, You Don't Even Notice I'm Around, Cell Phone Blues. That's from his album, The Jaybird Said. Mike Glick, a couple of other topical songs there. We heard 15 an Hour and also Alternative Facts. Both of those off the album Alternative Facts and Other White Lies. I have no idea who he was talking about. But I do know that political hit songs are a thing that go back, you know, hundreds of years. on my election day shows, I play some of those. They're a lot of fun. But yeah, political hit songs, they are a thing. All right, more music. We're going to hear now from a band called Hammertown.

That's from an album called Songs from the Mountain, Mole in the Ground. That was Dirk Powell. Although on the album, there's Tim O'Brien, Dirk Powell, and John Herman. Before that, we heard Amethyst Kaya, Broken, I Ain't Got a Dime. That's from her album, Amethyst Kaya and Her Chest of Glass. Mill Pond Moon before that, Wayfaring Stranger, from their album Time to Turn the Tide, and Hammertown, we started the set with Hammertown, Bootleggers Blues, from their album Pictures. Okay, now more music.

We heard a song about a better day coming called A Better Day Coming by Robin and Linda Williams, a husband and wife singer-songwriter team. And that's from their album, A Better Day Coming song. We are real close to the end of the show. I'm Jeff Zalator, and you're listening to Roots and All, and I still have more music to play. I promised you some John Hartford, and I'm going to give you some John Hartford. We're going to hear two songs, John Hartford. You're going to hear Mississippi, Skipping in the Mississippi Dew, but the first version, the earlier version. And that was off of the album Radio John. And we're also going to, then there's a special song I want to give out to my in-laws, Susan and Joel, up the hill. But here we go, Skipping Mississippi Dew.

Well, that's all for today. We have one more song for my my family up the hill. Have a great week. I've had a lot of fun doing this. This is Jeff Zolotar, Roots and All. And I'll catch you next week. Bye.

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This is Left Coast Radio. I am ostensibly the Red Menace, and I will be menacing you here for the next almost 2 hours. You can. The music. So that was John Philip Sousa March. It's probably the best known for the intro to Monty Python. And, that was Stars and Stripes Forever. And, no, wait a minute, was it three? One, two, three. Yeah, and it wasn't Stars and Stripes Forever. It might have been El Capitan. Anyhow, it was fun. So we will get on with the music, and I will, you know, have comments throughout the show of various things that are going on in the world. It's what the Chinese curse, may you be born in interesting times. Well, yeah, we're in interesting times. Okay, back to the music.

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This is Left Coast Radio. I am the Red Menace, and menacing you for the next, hour and 40 minutes? 35 minutes, something like that. Anyhow, let's see. Where am I? It's been one of those weeks. Back to the music.

0: 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I am the Red Menace.
1: And of course,
0: there's a lot of other names that I have. Hey, you. Get out of here, you nutcase. I like causing trouble. I mean, people to think.
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0: Let's listen to some Peter, Paul, and Mary.

I'd like to remind listeners that this show is underwritten by Parents and Friends Incorporated, serving the developmental disabled community since 1955. And by way of disclosure, I am an employee for Parents and Friends. And so, let's get back to the music. We got a long one right now.

I remember that song from kindergarten. Yeah, they taught us that way, way back then in beautiful Southern California. Beautiful Duarte, D-U-A-R-T-E, east end of the San Gabriel Valley. And I lived there from the time I was 18 months old till I was 15. And then I came to Marin, and it's been a long, I've been all over the place. New Mexico, lived there for 6 years. East Bay, I really love Fort Bragg more than any place I've ever lived. So thank you for hanging out with me, and I'll get some more to entertain you, I hope. Let's see what's up next.

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And on the World Wide Web, we stream at knyo.org. We go out there, pretty much the whole county, and we're only at 200 watts. So it's pretty amazing. That's that little station that could. And we have a great bunch of people here that do radio, and it's, you know, it's our passion. We don't get paid for it, and that makes it the most fun. So I'm on every Saturday from 11 to 1. That is Left Coast Radio. I am ostensibly the Red Menace, a.k.a. John Fletcher, and the show is underwritten by the good people at Parents and Friends Incorporated, serving the developmentally disabled in the community since 1955. A great organization, and by my confession is I work for Parents and Friends, and I have for 11 years, and it's a wonderful, wonderful organization and a lot of wonderful people. I'm going to try to get some folks on to interview them about the organization. We're a nonprofit, a 501c3, and it's do great work. So, and I have some theories that I will spread around, about why there are so many developmentally disabled people here. It's my opinion. I think that so many of the parents who worked at the mill and were working with toxic chemicals, I don't know. Maybe it's something I think that should be looked into. But the mill is long gone, and the company has moved on. I will not mention that company, but most of the people here who work there, no. Anyhow, my opinion, and it's the views and opinions expressed on this show are those of the speaker only and not necessarily KNYO or board staff or underwriters, okay? So let's get back to musica. Where was I?

Pardon the technical challenge. Okay, we're loading something up right now, or I am. What's this wee stuff? Pale face. That's not loading either. Dang. Where are you listening to KMYOLP Fort Bragg 107.7 on the FM band and on the World Wide Web? We stream at KMYO.org. Jeez. The orange is at it again. He's making trouble with Canada. And, you know. Oh, man. I have never thought in my lifetime we'd have something like this happen, that the American people would be so foolish as to elect some. I mean, after having him elected the first time, that should have been enough. We should have learned the lesson. But no, we did not. And I think that a lot of his followers, a lot of the people who have supported him, are beginning to have second thoughts about it. And again, I'll remind you that the views and opinions expressed in this show are those of the speakers only, not necessarily those of KNYO sports staff or underwriters. Yes, Orange, you know who I'm talking about, is he's losing it. Not that he ever had it. And I just, part of me wants to feel really sorry for the guy. I mean, he could never do anything right for his father. And it's just, it had a really, and classic example of bad parenting. And, you know, we need to be kind to our children and guide them. Not, you know, I don't know whether he was ever hit, but he was certainly blasted with negative words. He, you know, he's probably told what an idiot he was. And that doesn't, you know, that's, like the song goes, teach your children well. And he wasn't. And it's, in a way, it's really sad. And it's certainly sad for the nation. So, and again, I'll say that the views and opinions expressed in the show are those of the speakers only, not necessarily those of KNYO, his board staff or underwriters. And I might say that his vice president is, I think, a truly dangerous man. And just, you know, any man who wears eye makeup, you have to question that. I mean, I do. I don't. Maybe I. It's just. Is he a cross-dresser? I'm just a question. I don't know. Anyhow, back to the music and enough of my blathering. Have an enjoyable listen.

0: 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And on the World Wide Web, we stream at knyo.org. This is the Red Menace, and I will be back next week. Thank you for listening, and thank you to the good people at Parents and Friends for underwriting the show. And by admission, I am an employee for that organization. So it was all over the map with music today. wouldn't even try to back announce it. But, Moon River, Stand and Work. I can't read my own right. Puff the Magic Dragon, Silent Wave, Rambunctious Boy, The Stay, Itsy Bitsy Spider. Well, we're going to go out now this one right here, I believe.
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0: Back next week. Look out on a summer's day. Starry, starry night. With eyes.

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0: for Prague.
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10: Hi, this is Willie Nelson, and coming up next is Tubby Tunes with my friend Long John. 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
11: There may be some modern plumbing, but there's no electricity.
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Well, hi there, friends and neighbors. Time for Tubby Tunes here on the radio. My name is Long John. We're going to be playing some interesting songs here. Most of them will be normal. Some will be abnormal. It's up to you to figure out which ones are which. So stick around.

I'm lonesome but happy, rich but I'm broke, and the good Lord knows the reason. I'm just a cowpoke from Cheyenne to Douglas. The ranges I know, 'cause I drift with the wind. No one cares where I go.

0: That's the Last Mile Ramblers here on Tubby Tunes Radio Show. We started things off with Marley's Ghost with the Cowboy Lullaby. I really liked that song. Great vocals in it. We also listened to Cowpoke. That was by Coulter Wall. After that, we had a back-to-back there. Susie Blue doing Ghost Riders in the Sky. Next up, the Last Mile Ramblers doing their version of Ghost Riders in the Sky.
1: 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This weekend at Art Remnant, we're having a special one-time-only sale. We must make room for the new models, and everything must go. All originals, O'Keefe, Smotherwells, Frank Stella's, just $7.98 a pound. You heard me right, just $7.98 a pound. Rembrandts, Miros, Picassos, and Cezanne's, just $11.98 a pound. Marcel Duchamp's, $12.48 a pound. Max Weber's, $14.50 a pound. Man Ray's, $13.78 a pound. And this weekend, special one-time-only offer is Marc Chagall's Delilah Has Put Samson to Sleep for the incredible low price of $4.44 a pound. Come on down to Art Remnants. Art Remnants sale begins this Saturday at all Art Remnants stores. There's one near you. Bye, kids!
0: Next up is Milton Brown, one of the Western Swing pioneers.

Hi, this is John Trudell, and if you like Outlaw Boogie Deluxe, then tune your radio in right here for Tubby Tunes with my friend Long John. I listen as often as I can, and I hope you can do the same.

In between the blues, there are good days and bad days, with everything and nothing to lose. While the setting sun never sits, and the night has no limits. The void between freedom and free, dealing with the unnatural reality. A need to see, a need to be. Grass fire, my DNA needs THC.

Hi, Eddie. Been trying to maintain while the sane appear to be clearly insane with no way to explain. Outlasting the great lie, a sparking spark does my mind. Grass fire pulling the sky, breathing in sativa's design.

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Dealing with the unnatural reality. A need to see. A need to be. Grass fire. My DNA needs THC. Dreaming of long times past. All that those times brought. Looking to the heart of tomorrow. Grass fire. Any world that yearns, that's the way this fire burns.

Does that sound familiar? Yeah, yeah. That's the Austin Lounge Lizards here on W2's radio show. We started off with Milton Brown, Fan It. Yep, he's one of the original Western Swing pioneers. We also had back-to-back with

0: That another version of Fan It, a more modern version that's by Dakota, Dave Hull, and Sean Blackburn. After that, well, we listened to Bill Kirchen and the Twang Bangers there at the Rockabilly Funeral. We also had my friend John Trudell in there. That was Grass Fire. Yep, his DNA needs THC. We also listened to Tawny River, I Marijuana. And then finally, a White Rabbit there by the Austin Lounge Lizards.
1: Health-conscious Americans are eating the new McDonald's McLean. But it turns out many of you missed that great greasy taste. Introducing McDonald's McLard, the sandwich that's all fat. That's right, 100% USDA grade A fat. Mmm.
2: Welcome to McDonald's. 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
3: I'll have a McLard, please.
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3: 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And could you slather on some Crisco while you're at it?
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0: Oh, boy, that's the derailers here. Hey, Valerie. Yep. We started off with The Devil and the Deep Blue Sea. That was by the Cache Valley Drifters. We also had a back-to-back there with Deep Water. The first one there was by Bob Wills and the Texas Playboys. Second version, Dakota Dave Hull and Sean Blackburn doing the vocals on that one. Moving on, we had some Darden Smith in there. That's Bull by the Horns. Not to be confused with the Johnny Horton song by the same title. Different song. We also had Rosie Flores, the Rockabilly Philly, in there. That was A Heart Beats to a Different Drum. Yep, just like that. Then finally, it was the Derailers with Hey, Valerie.
1: 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That takes care of the first half of W2's radio show here. Hey, stick around. I've got some more good fun here in the second hour coming up in just a few moments.

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4: 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Spud, the beer brewed for people who can't taste the difference.